0: friends and colleagues of the school, I was introduced into some jazz musicians, people like Charlie Parker, Miles Davis, you know, John Coltrane, et cetera, Thelonious Monk. And I kind of fell in love with it right away. I became enamored with the idea of trying to understand what this music was, what was sort of like the specific music language that was being spoken. And it kind of changed, you know, the way I thought about music. From that point on, I was like, okay, so I just want to try to do this. And that is interest eventually took me to the city of Boston here in the United States, where I went to Berklee College of Music. And that's really where I got my first sort of formal jazz training. It was an amazing experience for me. I learned a lot, not only from my teachers, but from my colleagues. And after graduating Berklee, I decided that I wanted to pursue a graduate school. So I moved to New York City and attended Manhattan School of Music, where I received also a master's there in performance. And ever since then, I've been in New York City. I came here as a student, but really because I wanted to be around the folks that inspire me and a lot of my heroes. And, you know, I was lucky enough to get the chance to interact with most of my heroes, if not all of them, and get to play with them and record with them and tour with them. And that's sort of like helped me build a career as a composer, as a leader, as a band leader. I've released a lot of records as a band leader. I think this record we're talking about is maybe my 17th record as a band leader, and I've made a bunch as a sideman too. So, and also I've been teaching for a long time, probably about 15, 16 years. I taught for a long time at the New England Conservatory in Boston, and now I'm a professor at MIT, music department at MIT in Boston also.
1: We're going to start with the Sacred Land, and it has a specific concept. It's looking at the history of appropriation to some degree. We're going to talk more about the concept, but before we listen to Sacred Land, maybe give us the mind frame of what we're listening to here for a second.
0: Yeah. So I think it'll be helpful to maybe talk a little bit about what this project is about and how it came together. So I've had a really long relationship with an organization in San Francisco called SF Jazz. I was part of their house band called the SF Jazz Collective for a very long time. And Randall Klein, who's the founder and musical director of this organization for many years, he actually retired last year, was a really close mentor of mine. And, you know, we worked a lot together. A few years ago, he asked me, basically, he wanted to commission a piece of music through a specific grant from HP, the Hewlett Foundation, to be presented at SF Jazz. And basically, they presented a blank slate. They said, you can do whatever you want, but we want you to write something to be presented here. And after visiting San Francisco, you know, I saw how a city could change over time really drastically. And I was really interested in the idea of, you know, exploring the history of that part of the country or San Francisco and everything around it, but specifically from the perspective of minority groups and immigrant individuals. Basically, my idea was that I was going to reach out to community leaders and historians and folks who kind of lived the history of the city, talk to them about how the city was built over time from the perspective of these individuals. Conducted about 50 interviews and eventually got to a place where I felt that I had enough information to start writing the music. This piece, Sacred Land, is actually the first piece of the album. And you mentioned this idea of appropriation. Of course, that's totally correct. And this is kind of what this piece is about. It's about, you know, this land that, like many other places in the world, especially in this part of the world, was originally inhabited by a very developed and really rich society, which was sort of colonized by another society and eventually, you know, basically erased. So a lot of the compositions and a lot of the pieces deal with this idea of how transitions can have, you know, sort of positive scenarios and negative scenarios and sometimes something that's kind of neutral. And this piece was specifically inspired by interviews with descendants of the Olani people, which was the original society, the original communities of that part of this country and that part of California. You know, just going through their history and how they've tried to preserve the traditions and all this stuff. I wrote this piece thinking about that, and specifically the main melodic motif for the piece. I took it from a recording of a ceremony, a Olani ceremony. So the original kind of melodic motif that you hear and it comes back to the piece on and off. I took it from there and it started there and sort of built the composition thinking about the idea of what this represented to me. So this piece, Sacred Land, is specifically tackling that subject.
1: So yeah, thanks for that intro. I think we'll listen to it first and then we'll talk a little bit more about that research process. But here is Sacred Land from a new album entitled Golden City and composed by my guest today, Miguel Sinon, presented as a commission for the Hewlett Foundation by SF Jazz.

0: That was a piece entitled Sacred Land from a new album entitled Golden City. And you heard my guest today, Miguel Senon, on saxophone, who was also the composer. We talked a little bit that it's a commission and it researches the land and how the land changed, how it was appropriated, and how it affects minorities. So you said you interviewed about 50 people and looked at all these details and all the history. So I want to learn a little bit more about that research process, how you decided who to talk to, and maybe some directions that changed.
1: So I had a pretty clear idea about the direction that I wanted to take, specifically because San Francisco, like many large cities in the U.S., is a very cosmopolitan city. So you have people there from all over the world. Specifically there, there's been a really large migration from Asia, and it's historic, you know, and also from Central Latin America. So I was kind of clear about the direction that I wanted to take. I also wanted to explore, you know, talk to some folks in the African American community in San Francisco and talk to them about how they've seen changes over time, because there's also a really large and important community there that's added a lot to the city as well. With the help of the folks at SF Jazz and some folks who were helping me, you know, assisting with the research, I was able to identify not only individuals, but also organizations within San Francisco that were either specifically working for communities, you know, an organization that was working in the mission, for example, working with the Mexican and Latin American communities, an organization working in Chinatown, organization working in Japantown, et cetera. The research was done over 2 weeks. So I visited for a week, and then I visited another week and did that because I live in New York City. Once the research was done, I started to kind of put together a narrative of how the information from the interviews was going on for the music. And that's usually, I mean, it's fun. That's a lot of fun, but it's also set challenging because there's a lot of directions where things could go. And it took me a little while just to visualize something that presented clarity for myself so that I could start writing and have something that sort of like had a consistent connecting thread. And so this project is a long time coming. You know, it's something that was supposed to be premiered 4 years ago. It was actually premiered 2 years ago, recorded last year, and finally released now. But yeah, that was kind of like the chain of events and how the compositions came together.
0: So we're going to listen to Rush. This is especially about the immigration aspect, I think. So give us a quick framework on what to listen for in Rush.
1: This piece is sort of tackling the gold rush, the California gold rush of 1848, you know, brought thousands, you know, I think the population went from something like 200 or 300 people to 30,000 people in the span of 4 years or something like that, which is crazy. And they were all looking for gold. They were all looking to get rich. And as a consequence, it really changed, you know, the face of what the city was, you know, unfortunately accelerated the decline of Native Californians. But when we think about the gold rush before doing this research, for me, the gold rush was almost like this quasi-romantic event of like, you know, everyone's moving over there and, you know, the cowboys and they're looking and trying to find the gold and the river and all that stuff. Where, I mean, in reality, it was a lot more chaotic than that. You know, I mean, imagine you multiply the capacity of the population by 100, 200, 300%, almost overnight. So it really changes the constitution, and it tells you a lot about how a city and a community can change rapidly over time, which has kept happening all in San Francisco, but all over the world. So this piece was specifically inspired by that. Musically, I've already thinking about that. So there's this rhythmic motif that's presented at the top with the piano and the drums. And the motif is sort of built gradually by layering sort of like rhythmic subdivisions inside accents, and it kind of, you know, kind of grows that way until it gets into a place at the end where everyone's kind of playing together in a sort of like more in sync way.
0: Let's listen to it. This is a track entitled Rush, based on the principle of the gold rush on San Francisco. Golden City is the album. And my guest today is Miguel Senon.

0: That was a track entitled Rush. It's from a new album, a live recording of a commissioned piece by my guest today, Miguel Sinon, entitled Golden City. The idea, the concept behind it is to track the gentrification, to track the history of the land around San Francisco. And we're going to head towards a piece called Displacement and Erasure and this whole experience of gentrification. And you mentioned several times that you observed that you had personal effects. So I want to hear your personal observations and effects that you had over your time in San Francisco.
1: Even for myself, and I'm not, you know, I don't live in San Francisco, but spend a lot of time there. So I would visit for like a month, 2 months at a time for every year. And I would notice changes in neighborhoods like very rapidly. You know, a place like the Mission, for example, which is traditionally sort of a bastion for Latin American communities and culture. And the city now has become a bastion for you know, places, you know, companies like Facebook and things like that, which is, I mean, that's sort of like drastically changing a community to the point where like people can't afford to be there anymore, you know, because things get really expensive once like your neighbors are multi-billionaires. But this piece in particular, you know, something that I was thinking about a lot, not just the idea of a gentrification, but just how things can change over time because of historical events, you know, like, for example, one of the neighborhoods in San Francisco that I spent a lot of time sort of researching, and it's a place that I saw change over time, like because it was usually close to where I would stay, is a neighborhood that's now called the Fillmore Street. Like, you know, when we think about the Fillmore and the performance venue and all that stuff, the Fillmore was originally called the Western Addition, and it was an African-American neighborhood for a very, very long time. But even before that, it was an extension of Japantown. So it was a Japanese enclave. A Japanese community in San Francisco is huge and extremely historic. So Japantown was bulldozed. Western Addition came over. It became an African-American enclave for a very, very long time. You know, this where all the jazz clubs were in San Francisco, Fillmore West, of course. And for a very long time, it was historic and rich. And recently, that's also been kind of like it's slowly displaced. You know, so when we talk about this displacement and erasure, that's kind of what it means. You know, you displace community slowly, but as you displace it, you also kind of erase that name, that history. You know, you erase what was there to replace it with something else. And that happens over and over again, not just because of gentrification and because, you know, rich people move to a place and people have to move out, but because of historical events like this, where just, you know, an event will cause something to happen and it will just cause a community and a neighborhood to change almost over time. So when I wrote this piece, I was thinking of that, you know, something that I was looking for with the melody and the harmonic material that sort of exemplifies a, you know, like kind of like nostalgia, kind of a sadness to it. But rhythmically, there's also something happening here where the main rhythmic figure is sort of displaced to kind of give you a mirage of something being there where really is something else. That's really what's happening.
0: Yeah, and that's the great thing about music, that you can put these concepts into sound and find another language to communicate that. So yeah, listen for these, with these idea in mind for that track. It's called Displacement and Erasure, and it's from the new album Golden City by my guest today, Miguel Sinon.

0: that long life that others see in a much longer life. You got a MacArthur Fellowship, you got a Guggenheim Fellowship, you're a Doris Duke artist, you just won a Grammy. And, you know, getting the MacArthur Fellowship usually is a genius award, so you're acknowledged as a genius. So I'm curious, and in principle, that's a lot of pressure too, because now you always have to get to a higher level. And how do you feed your creativity and push yourself to keep moving to new levels and new ideas?
1: Yeah, that's a great question. I feel that in our field, you know, in the music and if you're a musician or any kind of artist, recognition is something that could kind of be like a double-edged sword, because it could be kind of, you know, it could be a dangerous road to feel contempt, you know, and feel like, okay, so now I can kind of relax. But also on the other side, and I think this has been more my experience, is that it can sort of open the door to have what you do reach more ears and kind of reach more people. And I've kind of tried to take advantage of, you know, recognitions like this one to try to open the door to, you know, get to more folks and be able to connect with others and have others kind of be aware of what we're doing musically and artistically. I also feel that, you know, a lot of these awards and grants, they've provided financial and artistic support to really give me the opportunity to do what I really want to do. You know, I think for most folks, especially folks who are not musicians or artists, they have this vision of the artist as some, like, the struggling person who's always kind of fighting against the current. And you know, it could be true, because it's not an easy life. You know, when you're an artist, nothing is really given. But at the same time, when these opportunities come and provide the support, they also open the door to say, okay, so now I have the support and I can really. So I really feel that that's been a positive. I got into this because I felt that it was a calling, and I felt that it was something that would never really end. And my attitude is that, you know, I mean, it's great to get support and great to get recognition, but I still feel that I have a lot of stuff that I want to do and achieve. So I'm just kind of working towards that.
0: And we look forward to the results. So Wave of Change, maybe just a quick mindset to listen to and what we're going to hear.
1: I'm sure that the folks who are listening, they're recognizing the theme here. A lot of this music has to do with, you know, change over time and how these communities are affected by circumstances that either move them or erase them or, you know, have them change over a specific period of time. Wave of Change, I wrote it. It was a specific quote from one of the interviews when we were talking about, you know, this thing that was coming into the city, you know, this big wave of new folks kind of coming in and changes and all these companies moving in and how this small communities or small organizations were dealing with it. They described it as this, it's almost like a tsunami, you know, like a tsunami of change, something that you can't really stop. All you can do is prepare, be aware. So to be, have a certain awareness of what you can do to accommodate the changes. So when I wrote this, I was thinking about this. The piece is written in a way where you have a melodic motif, that sound that is coming from afar and slowly getting more and more intense until it kind of, you know, locks into a thing, which is kind of driving, and that's the arrival, you know, and at the end of the piece, there's sort of like an afterthought, you know, almost like what happens, like the calm after the storm in a way, and how, you know, my thought was like, you know, this is kind of what happens, how we can sort of accommodate to something that can feel this huge wave that hits you. But at the end of it, you can kind of resettle and find your place.
0: Cool. Thanks for that framework. So let's listen to Wave of Change. So this is from the album Golden City, and you're going to hear

0: That was a track entitled Wave of Change. It's from a new album entitled Golden City by my guest today, Miguel Senon. And we talked about the concept, researching and visualizing gentrification over time. The next one we're going to listen to, Sanctuary City, this is also a nod, not just to the city, but to some of our, not ancestors, but influences. There's a Wayne Shorter influence in drawing some of the melody, some of the chord changes. There's a little Mingus in there earlier. If you think back to the young, aspiring Miguel in Puerto Rico, is there something you would tell him, or a young student to looking for a career in music, on how to move forward, or any thoughts on that?
1: Yeah, I mean, I would definitely tell him to practice.
0: Timeless.
1: practice and listen to a lot of music. I think the idea of exposure and listening, I really do feel that is underrated, especially if you're really trying to learn a language that's not necessarily your language. Like, for example, I didn't grow up with jazz music. I grew up with other stuff, all the kinds of music. The idea of immersing yourself as a listener into a genre or a musical style was key for me to really feel at home, eventually feel at home and feel like, okay, this is a language that I can speak sort of in my own terms, but I can understand it. I can understand this history and how it's spoken. I can understand how it's built over time. So this piece in particular, Sanctuary City, like you mentioned, Sanctuary City is a term that describes something specific, is a city or a place, like a city that has specific laws focused on protecting their immigrant population. This is not just San Francisco. There's other cities within the U.S. that are sort of like self-described as sanctuary cities, and they do this specifically to prohibit a local state authorities to cooperate with Immigration Customs Reformers, ICE, so they can protect their immigrant communities, you know, so it gives the city more power. And when I was kind of looking into this, it seemed like an amazingly inspiring thing to me. I mean, I met countless individuals who, I mean, their life, their whole purpose in life is looking out for these individuals who are disenfranchised, who are constantly fighting against the current, to migrating to this country, be it from South America or Asia or elsewhere. Just, you know, looking out for them, looking out for their rights, making sure they're treated well. You mentioned Wayne Shorter, so this piece, Sanctuary City, is sort of like a counterfact, like a reimagining of a piece by Wayne Shorter called Sanctuary. This kind of happened by accident. I remember I was thinking about Sanctuary City, and I was like, you know, maybe one way to approach this would be to look at Wayne's piece, Sanctuary, and write sort of like new re-envisioned of the piece. So I wrote a new melody. I sort of expanded on the form using the harmonic progression and using a lot of the same motifs that he uses for the original form. So this piece is sort of built on Sanctuary, the piece that Wayne recorded with Miles, but inspired by the idea of what a sanctuary city is and what it could do for this immigrants and disenfranchised individual.
0: What a cool way to bring these things together. It's a topic now more important than ever, where we see the world divided exactly over that topic everywhere, not just in the U.S., you know, in all European countries. So let's have that concept sink in of a sanctuary city and what it actually means to live together and to be welcoming and be community. So here is Sanctuary City from the new album Golden City.

0: Joy City. And my guest today is Miguel Zenon, who you heard on saxophone, who is also the composer and behind this new album entitled Golden City. That was a commission. And you know what we haven't done yet? We haven't told people yet who is playing on it. Let us know.
1: You're listening to myself on alto saxophone. So Matt Mitchell is our pianist, Chris Tordini on bass, Dan Wise on drums, Miles Okasaki on guitar. The percussionist, he's an amazing percussionist from Puerto Rico. His name is Daniel Diaz. And then we have three trombonists, Alan Ferber, who plays trombone, Diego Urcola, who plays valve trombone and trumpet, and Jacob Garchik, who plays trombone and tuba as well on some of the tracks. So it's an amazing band. Really happy to have them. Mainly, I really love these musicians, and I thought that I wanted to have something that kind of had that brassy thing, but also like with the warmness that the trombone could present.
0: So what's next? When can we hear the music and where is it available? And
1: Yeah. So the album is coming out August 30th. I think there's a single that's out already, but the actual album is out August 30th. We're going to premiere it here in New York City November 15th at Miller Theater, Columbia University. And then next spring, March 14th, we're going to also perform it at MIT, their new music building in Boston. And then there'll probably be other opportunities. We're looking into bringing it back to Essa Jazz at some point too. I mean, this is a large ensemble. Large ensembles are hard to tour, but I'm excited to any opportunity that we get to perform the music, and I'm excited to have it there, have it just out there for people to hear it. And you know, this was a project that took many years to come together. So I'm just really happy to finally get the chance to put it out there and get people.
0: Absolutely. So find it, stream it often. Information on you, is it miguelzenon.com?
1: Yeah. I have a website, miguelzenon.com, and I'm also on all social media, and all the info's there. I mean, you can find all the info about our records, and the album is available everywhere. All platforms everywhere, also on Bandcamp as well.
0: So follow and find out. We're going to close out with one last track, Power of Community. And I love how this all came together. You know, we have division, we have gentrification. In the end, we just need to realize that we can only function as communities. You know, nobody's an island. And if we don't learn how to come together, it's not going to work. Any mindset we should take into listening to this last one?
1: After kind of going through this narrative through the whole record, I kind of wanted to add in a positive note, you know, and there were a lot of positives that came out of this. I mentioned this when I was talking about Sanctuary City. It's really inspiring just to see how all these organizations and individuals made it their life work to fight for the rights, civil and human rights of other individuals. And I was extremely inspired by this, and wrote this piece sort of thinking about this. Musically, the piece is built on a specific sort of melodic motif that mutates and modulates a couple times during the piece. And then at the very end of the piece, it kind of leads back to the initial motifs from the first piece we heard, Sacred Land, as a way of creating sort of a bookend to the performance. Because this is what we play live. This is usually the last piece we play. You know, it's kind of like a beginning and end, and kind of all kind of leading back to the original motif, taking us back to the sacred land. So
0: I so appreciate you taking the time today and sharing with us. And congrats to a wonderful album, and good luck with everything.
1: Thank you very much. It's really been my pleasure. It's a lot of fun for me to get to talk about this music. I don't do a lot. So I appreciate you having me, and appreciate everyone who's listening.
0: Absolutely. So here is Power of Community, the last track from the new album Golden City, by my guest today, Miguel Zenon. Thanks again, and listen and stream often.
1: Thank you.

0: Thank you for listening to Talking Jazz. My guest today was saxophonist, composer, educator, Miguel Sinon.
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0: Hi, I'm Jason Wild. Join me and my partner in crime, the Todd, every Saturday night for a blast from the past here on 88.7 The Diamond. 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It's not just about the songs either. 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

0: Hi there, I'm Joe Girard, your host for Inside Great American Music. And we have a new time. We're here every Sunday at 5 p.m. Eastern, playing the songs of the Great American Songbook and paying tribute to the artists that have contributed to this great body of work. 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

0: Are you interested in discovering something different as you listen to classical music? Do you crave some spice and variety in your musical diet? If you do, then From the Vault is for you. Sundays at noon, I present music ranging from Antheil to Zwillich. It also ranges from small chamber works and choral pieces to full symphonic band and orchestral pieces. Most of the music comes from the 20th and 21st centuries. 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

0: 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I hope you'll join me every Sunday at 10 p.m. for the best music from Ireland, Scotland, Canada, and the U.S. The Kitchen Party Kaylee. 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

0: 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What's up, Tim D?
1: Hey, hey.
0: Looking up some information from the off mic.
1: Yeah.
0: Already tonight. We're already there.
1: We got to know. We have to know.
0: That's right. Man, we started off with Don't Fear the Reaper from Blue Oyster Cult.
1: Man, really?
0: Everything. It's the first of May, the first week of May, and everything we're playing tonight, other than the live three tracks from UFO, were released in May of 1976.
1: Wow.
0: The live tracks from UFO, which we just played one of, was recorded in April 26 of 1976. I meant to do this last week, but it didn't happen, so it's much more timely.
1: Okay.
0: Was released a year later, but recorded a week ago, 50 years ago. So so that's the theme for the hour tonight. Starting off with Blue Oyster Cult, followed by the Steve Miller Band, Take the Money and Run, from Fly Like an Eagle. Poor, Poor, Pitiful Me, from Warren Zevon. We're still trying to figure out who had the big hit with that song. And UFO, Call You, Can You Roll Her, from No Heavy Petting. Live at the Roadhouse, London, England, April 26, 1976. We're going to play two more of those before this hour is up. Punk rock in the second hour. You got an answer, man?
1: Yeah, I was going to say, without giving it away to the listeners, we will play her version next year.
0: Okay. Next week, you mean?
1: No, next year.
0: Is that the time?
1: It came out in 77.
0: Okay.
1: Yeah.
0: We might play it next week.
1: We might play it next week anyway, because it's a good one.
0: She might have sang it in 76 at one point. But we're going to jump back into it with Black Oak, Arkansas, followed by Aerosmith, David Bowie, and Steely Dan. And some more stuff coming up. Stick around for the Punk Rock Hour. Stick around for Tim D and the good old Grateful Dead.
1: Yeah.
0: Tonight at 2. So, until then, you ready to rock, man?
1: I'm ready.
0: I'm going to do some Black Oak, Arkansas. Who did Great Balls of Fire? Was that Chubby Checker?
1: That was...
0: Or Little Richard?
1: No, it was the other. It was the white boy.
0: Fats Domino.
1: Nope. Fats one. Jerry Lee Lewis.
0: That's it.
1: Yeah.
0: That's it. Either way... this one live also from Reading, Pennsylvania, from 1976. It's Black Oak, Arkansas, and Great Balls of Fire. You ready, man?
1: I'm ready.
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2: And all we got to say to you people is, you say my name and you rattle on my brain. Too much love drives a man insane. You roll my wheel, what a thrill.

0: Steely Dan and the Fez from the Royal Scam from March of 1976. May. We'll get it together, before this is over, definitely. We started off with Black Oak, Arkansas and Great Balls of Fire, followed by Back in the Saddle from Aerosmith from the album Rocks, David Bowie's Ziggy Stardust from the Changes One Bowie album, compilation album that came out in May of 76.
1: Really?
0: And that Steely Dan right there at the end. Good stuff, man.
1: Man.
0: We got some great punk rock coming up at 2 o'clock, at 1 o'clock, and Tim Dean, the good old Grateful Dead, at 2 o'clock.
1: Yeah, yeah.
0: Stick around. We're going to jump back into another live track from UFO from the No Heavy Petting album, London, April 26, 1976. This is for Charles. We were watching him on TV earlier today. So
1: okay.
0: Charles and Camilla, this is yours. So,
1: that's right. This one's called, are they in our country?
0: Yeah.
1: I knew they were coming. I thought they were coming. Okay.
0: This one's called Dr. Doctor, and we're going to do Stargazer from Rainbow after that, and then we'll be back. You ready, man?
1: Yeah.
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2: I said hello! We're gonna.

0: Stargazer from Rainbow, from the Rising album, May. I don't know why I want to go backwards this month. Actually, I can think of a reason.
1: Why not?
0: From Rising, anyway. And UFO Doctor Doctor Live from No Heavy Petting before that. We're going to just keep it rolling and jump right into the one song that doesn't really fit the... It fits. It was released in May of 1976. It's not rock and roll, but it works. Tavares and Heaven Must Be Missing an Angel.
2: I remember
0: from the album
2: that.
0: Sky High. It's a good song, man.
2: Yeah, it's a good song.
0: We're going to wind it out with Lead Boots from Jeff Beck from the album Wired, which is fantastic. And one more from UFO, Oh My, from Live at the Roadhouse London 426 in 1976. Stick around.
2: You know what, man? The Tavares is actually timely because we're definitely on the door of the disco era.
0: Oh, yeah.
2: And like you said, maybe not rock and roll, but historically, it's going to be hard to ignore for the next, the rest of this year.
0: Right.
2: And probably the next three.
0: Right. Absolutely. You ready, man?
2: Yeah.
0: Let's do it. Stick around. 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

0: do you think about that?
1: I like it.
0: Idiot Savant from the Queers, from the album Punk Rock Confidential from 1998. We started off with the Copyrights and Crutches from North Sentinel Island 2011. The Mr. T Experience, Sackcloth and Ashes from Love Is Dead. I think the best Mr. T Experience album from 96. Masked Intruder 25 to Life from their self-titled album from 2012. Salt Lake City from the Dwarves. From the Dwarves Must Be Unalived. It's not really what it's called, but I'm trying to be nice here. 2004. And from Destroyed, Candyman from Sloppy Seconds. Was that Sammy Davis Jr. that did Candyman?
2: Yeah.
0: He was the Candyman, right?
2: He was, wasn't he?
0: It kind of goes along with what we were talking about on the off mic, wasn't it?
2: Yeah.
0: Didn't it? Absolutely. That's some good stuff right there.
2: Oh, yeah.
0: We're going to jump right back into it with an all-local set, or relatively local, with the Retreads, Pizzle, Zero Boys, the Gizmos, Upscumbag, and Bro-Gro.
2: Dude.
0: With some more coming up after that.
2: Yeah.
0: So let's jump into it with From Highway to Helsinki, Doing It for the Dudes from the Retreads. You ready, man?
2: Yeah.
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0: Bro Bro from Indianapolis, Indiana. Your Friends from the album Sight and Sound from 2014. We started it off with Doing It for the Dudes from Highway to Helsinki, the Retreads from Muncie, Indiana, Pizzle from right here in Indianapolis, Tammy Ate a Bad Piece of Pork from Party Patrol from 2003, Zero Boys Down the Drain from Vicious Circle from 1981, Muff Diving from the Gizmos.
1: Okay.
0: That's right. And Up Scumbag, Reality TV Casualty, the title track from their, yeah, that is the title track. When you call the album that, that's what it's called, right?
1: Yeah. I think that's how that works.
0: Title track.
1: Yeah, yeah.
0: From not self-titled, but title track. Yeah. Good stuff right there. We're going to jump back into it with Johnny Thunders and Take a Chance, Johnny Thunders and the Heartbreakers, followed by some MC5, some New York Dolls, and some D-Cracks from Austria. So stick around for that. And then we got more.
1: Okay.
0: Punk rock coming up before we roll on into the wheel with Tim D and the good old Grateful Dead.
1: Yeah.
0: Or what we might call the third punk rock hour.
1: That's right.
0: So, because we do it that way, right?
1: Yeah.
0: You ready, man?
1: I am ready.
0: Johnny
1: man.
0: Thunders and the Heartbreakers, Take a Chance. 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And

0: Now D Cracks from Austria with Monkey Boy from Attention Deficit Disorder came out in 2010. Started off with Johnny Thunders and the Heartbreakers and Take a Chance, followed by Baby Won't You from the Big Bang Best of the MC5 from 1971.
1: Very good.
0: New York Dolls and Dance Like a Monkey from, can't remember the name of the album. It's a really long one, and it's like one of their last, came out a few years ago. One Day It Will Please Us to Remember Even This. That's what it's called.
1: Okay.
0: And I remembered that. Can you believe it?
1: Dude, it's impressive.
0: It's a great album. And D-Cracks right there at the end. We had the pleasure of hosting them at the Melody Inn a number of years ago.
1: Yeah.
0: Great guys from Austria. Great band.

0: We're going to jump right back into it with Iggy and the Stooges. We're going to do Gimme Danger from Raw Power, followed by Shiny Little Hearts from the 20 Belows from Denmark, Horror Show from the Prom Dates, who I think are also from Denmark, but I'm not sure they're from that area of the world.
1: Right.
0: For sure. And the Dills from California, Mr. Big from the album Dills, Dills, Dills, going back all the way to 1978. Stick around for Tim Deegan and the good old Grateful Dead coming up right after these. You ready, man?
1: Yeah, man.
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1: Okay.
0: From the Remote Controls from the latest album, American Standards, the name of that song. Good stuff right there. Stick around. We're jumping in the wheel right now. You ready, man?
1: I'm ready.
0: All right.
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0: 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Welcome to the month of May. It's exciting. You know, the month of May is exciting around here.
1: It sure is.
0: Coming from Indianapolis, Indiana. I suppose we've got listeners all over the world. So, you know, sometimes I like to remind them where we're at. Yeah, we get, that's right, kids. They, you know, we're online. As a matter of fact, WICROnline.org. You can also find out what else is playing on our beautiful and lovely, how do we say it, man? A different kind of public
1: That's
0: radio.
1: Right.
0: That's it. Oh, they'd be so proud. Ship of fools, man. Don't. Come on, man. We are the epitome of it, for sure.
1: We're the transit at nightfall.
0: Yeah, man. Ship of fools. We're coming from May 3rd of 1977 at the Palladium in New York City.
1: Nice.
0: Dave's Picks, number 50. We're going to close out the first set. I couldn't remember where we stopped last week. I know it's hard to believe, and I didn't have my folder with me that I had my notes in. So we're just going to play the last couple tracks from the end of the first set and then go into the second set. All right. Lots of fun stuff coming your way to your town. I don't have a listing of anything in particular that I want to shout out and give, you know, help promote at this moment, because that's just what I do. Tom and I are independently yet collectively working on our race day weekend sets.
1: Did you start working on yours already?
0: Nah.
1: You can believe it's going to happen.
0: I got to speak it into existence, as the kids say. but all that's coming in the month of May. And that first hour here, if you kids missed it, oh, man. That was definitely May of 76 was hot, man.
1: Right.
0: A lot of cool stuff released. So 76 was a good year for rock and roll. And Tom and I discussed the discos on the horizon.
1: That's right.
0: We'll celebrate it next year with there'll be the 50th anniversary of Disco Dead.
1: Really?
0: Yeah.
1: Okay.
0: Yep.
1: We're gonna
0: so
1: do that.
0: We'll get that with the bonus tracks and all that. We'll have a good time. But you know what, kids? We're not going to delay. I'm not even going to pretend like I'm coming back. I'm going to say what I got to say. Support your local music scene. If you register, get out and vote. You got a primary coming up. You know, you got a couple days to get educated. Get out there and vote in the primary. That's one. If you're old enough to vote, get registered, get educated, then vote, because you got another one coming in November that counts. Okay? If you don't know how the primary works, then just look that up. Hey, man, listen. Everybody around the world don't get this opportunity, so take it, man. Support your local music scene, and all that means is support your local arts, man, and crafts, right? If you can, buy local. You know, let's keep our money here. Tom and I were talking about another situation where our local dollars go outside of Indiana. We don't like it. But, you know, we'll vote for it when it comes, if it ever gets on a referendum or a candidate we really trust that'll make it happen. There have been a couple candidates got on the ticket that I knew would have done it. Had they got there, they were a little eccentric. Let me just say that.
1: Is that one in particular? Well,
0: there's,
1: okay.
0: Yeah, you know.
1: I know a guy.
0: Yeah, me too. And I would have voted for dude. Anyway, probably still would for kicks and giggles. And don't buy any pills and powders off the street, guys. We got a holiday coming up, and I know everybody's stocking up beers and getting prepared, so we'll talk about that later, but take care of one another, man, out there. Always remember, no matter where you go or what you do, keep your head up, turn that dead up, and be kind. You ready, Tom?
1: Oh, yeah.
0: All right, let's go.

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3: It does destroy.

And welcome once again to Space is the Place, a program bringing you music from around and beyond this great world. As usual, I hope that you can stay tuned.

This week, do you not quite feel like yourself? Well, if that's the case, that begs the question, then who do you feel like? What exactly is different this week? Or what is making you feel that way? Perhaps it's just a time when you go through changes and you're not really the same person you were. Or perhaps it's not a midlife meltdown, but just something in the air. Or maybe this week, yet again, you find yourself preoccupied, maybe preparing for something special, or at least by now I have to say I hope that you are. Maybe in the end, this week, you're thinking about origins, or maybe beginnings, or maybe just a long, long time ago. No, not like last week in a galaxy far away. This week, maybe you've been thinking about the most important woman in your life and who she might be or where she might be, or more importantly, what she might be doing. You see, this weekend is Mother's Day weekend, and I hope that you have been planning or that you're prepared. So stick around. It's Another Space is the Place, and it starts right now here on the Diamond 88.7 FM WICR. Don't go anywhere. The Dude. Now.

tuned to Space is the Place, coming to you right here on the Diamond 88.7 FM, WICR, catching you up on music you've been listening to from the first half of the 3 o'clock hour. Of course, our opening theme, Dark Waters, by Bob Holroyd, part of his album, A Different Space, from Six Degrees Records, was followed this week by Nina Simone with Sea Line Woman, remixed by Masters at Work, part of the compilation album, Verve Remixed. And of course, it's from Verve Records. Brady. No, not that one. Brady brought us Motherless Child, taken off of the compilation album, Paris Lounge 2, Paris by Day. Part of Wagram Records. An exclusive track. I haven't seen it anywhere else. Sarah McLachlan with I Love You, the BT mix, taken off of BT's album, R&R. Not Rest and Relaxation. I wish I could use that right now. Part of the album, Rare and Remixed. Part of Network America and Network Productions. Operatica with Ave Maria. Part of the album, Oh, Volume 1. Part of Imagine Entertainment. That was, of course, right before this. Taking a quick look at your Metro weather forecast. I haven't even looked at it yet. For Saturday, cloudy skies throughout the morning, gradually clearing up in the afternoon. Your high near 75. That doesn't sound so bad. By evening time, increasing cloudiness as the evening goes on. Your low dropping down to around 54, a 30% chance of showers developing mainly overnight. For Sunday morning, a 10% chance of showers early on. Cloudy through mid-morning, gradually clearing, taking up to a high near 67. By evening time for Sunday, partly cloudy skies, a low around 45 for Mother's Day, and to complete your weekend. Looking ahead to Monday, expect sunny skies, however, your high only near 64 in the morning. By evening time, mostly clear, that low dropping down to around 43. Scanning ahead, Tuesday brings mostly sunny skies early on, your high near 68. A 20% chance of showers and thunderstorms developing in the afternoon. By evening time, that's a chance of showers and thunderstorms throughout the evening. A 50% chance. So it's hit or miss. Mostly cloudy skies throughout. Your low around 56. Your week beyond brings our temperatures back up into the 70s, making it maybe feel like it's supposed to. We continue, however. In the background, off of the compilation album New Age Music, part of Da Music, Deutsche Astrophone, this is Bafo Banfi bringing us Quella Dolce, originally released back in 1979, part of Innovative Communication. Space, it is the place. 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

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Catching you up on music you've been listening to. We drop back to the second half of the 3 o'clock hour, where we last mentioned Bafo Bonfi with Quel de Dolce. That was followed by Tangerine Dream bringing us Girls on Broadway, part of their live album Tornado from TDI Music International. Daft Punk brought us Motherboard, taken off of their album RAM, Random Access Memories, available from Columbia Records. Paul Ellis with She Walks in Beauty, taken off of the album In Flames, released from Spotted Bakery Music. And Vargo brought us Beauty, taken off of the album the same name, part of Sounds True Records. Concluding last hour, Lotus with The Greatest Gift of All, off of her self-titled debut album, part of Rasa Music. The 4 o'clock hour began with Deep Forest and Marta's Song, taken off of their album Bohem from Sony Music and 550 Music. That last tune was Spirit Nation with All My Relations, taken off of the album Winter Moons from Karuna Razor and Tie Records. Taking a quick look at your Metro weather forecast. For Saturday, patchy fog early on, otherwise partly sunny, gradually becoming sunny in the afternoon, your high near 74. By evening time, isolated showers after midnight, increasing cloudiness throughout the evening, your low dropping down to around 55. For Sunday, it's Mother's Day. Expect mostly cloudy skies early on, gradually becoming sunny in the afternoon, your high near 67. By evening time, partly cloudy skies, with a low around 45 to complete your weekend. Looking ahead to Monday, as your work week resumes, sunny skies, but our high only near 64. By evening time, mostly clear out there, your low around 43. Scanning ahead, Tuesday brings mostly sunny skies, your high near 68, warming up just a bit. A 20% chance of showers and thunderstorms developing in the afternoon, and that carrying over into the evening, becoming a 50% chance. Otherwise, mostly cloudy, with your low around 56. Your week beyond brings our temperatures back into the 70s. Reminding us, summer really is on its way, right? We continue. In the background, from the album Voices, part of Higher Octave Music, this is Douglas Spotted Eagle bringing us Beautiful She Becomes. Space, it is the place, and it's on the Diamond 88.7 FM, WICR.

Space is the place. Coming to you on the Diamond 88.7 FM, WICR. Catching you up on music you've been listening to from the first half of the 4 o'clock hour. We've already mentioned Deep Forest with Marta's song, part of their album Bohem, and Spirit Nation with All My Relations, part of their album Winter Moon from Karuna, Razor, and Tie. Douglas Spotted Eagle as well, performing Beautiful She Becomes, taken from his album Voices from Higher Octave Music. We also heard Manish Damore bringing us Jewel in the Lotus, taken off of his album Sadhana, an ethno-ambient journey into oneness, part of Sounds True Records. And before this, Shanti Shivani performed Invocation of the Great Mother, part of the compilation album Shakti Rhythms, Flow with the Pulse of Life, compiled by Shiva Ray for Sounds True Records. Taking our last look at our Metro weather forecast. Saturday, still calling for patchy fog early on. Otherwise, partly sunny, gradually becoming sunny in the afternoon, your high near 74. By evening time, increasing cloudiness throughout the day, your low dropping to around 55. Isolated showers after midnight, only a 20% chance. Sunday is Mother's Day. Expect mostly cloudy skies early on, gradually becoming sunny in the afternoon. Your high near 67. By evening time, partly cloudy skies and a low around 45 to complete your weekend. Looking ahead, Monday, as your work week resumes, mostly cloudy early on. Sunny throughout the day, your high near 64. By evening time, mostly clear, your low around 43. Scanning ahead, Tuesday brings us mostly sunny skies, your high near 68. A 20% chance of showers and thunderstorms developing in the afternoon. By evening time, that grows to a 50% chance of showers and thunderstorms. Mostly cloudy throughout, your low around 56. Your week beyond brings your temperatures back into the 70s. And hopefully, it stays that way. We continue. Just over 20 minutes remaining. In the background, off of the album Lotus Land from Real Music, this is Gandalf with Life is Love. Space is the place on this Mother's Day weekend, right here on the Diamond 88.7 FM, WICR.

0: place. Coming to you on the Diamond 88.7 FM, WICR. Catching you up on the last bit of music you've been listening to. We last mentioned Gandalf with Life is Love. Dig in from the album Lotus Land, part of Real Music. That was followed by Xiao Rong performing Wild Rose, taken off of her album Orchid from Pacific Moon Records. Hey, spelled H-A-E, performed Coming Home, taken off of the album Island, that one also from Pacific Moon Records. And before this, Tina Malia brought us Way Home, taken off of her album Shores of Avalon, released by Hometown Records. In the background, off of the album Imola, if I'm reading this correctly, this is Mom and a Nut instead of Ant, bringing us Madeira, the Raposa remix, released by Under Your Skin Records in 2018. I would like to thank you for tuning in tonight. I hope you enjoyed it. Be sure to join us again next week for more Space the Place, 3 to 5 a.m. or tune in earlier to catch the Free Zone beginning at midnight. Stay tuned. Coming up next, it's Classical Guitar Live right here on the Diamond 88.7 FM, WICR. I asked some people, what's the most famous song about Mom that you can think of? And I was surprised by the results. So to conclude tonight, how about a little taste?
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The Digital's remix of Bohemian Rhapsody by Queen. Once again, I would like to thank you for tuning in tonight. And from all of us at Space is the Place, WICR, wishing you and your family a very happy Mother's Day.

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2: 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I'm Tony Morris. 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And thanks to a gift in loving memory of Adam Bratcher. Thanks for joining me. We have Spanish and Spanish-influenced music by Rimsky-Korsakov, Vivaldi, Rodrigo, and an interview with the late legendary flamenco guitarist Paco de Lucia. We'll start with Spanish music written by Russian composer Rimsky-Korsakov. Jorge Caballero performs his solo guitar arrangement of Capriccio Español.

Jorge Caballero opened this week's edition of Classical Guitar Alive with Rimsky-Korsakov's Capriccio Español. Spanish music is known for its rhythms, but it's also associated with a chord progression known as La Folia. This is Vivaldi's Trio Sonata in D minor, based on the Spanish La Folia chord progression. It's performed here by the Canadian ensemble Forestar.

Vivaldi's Trio Sonata in D Minor, based on the Spanish La Folia chord progression, performed by the Ensemble for a Star. 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I'm Tony Morris. We're featuring Spanish and Spanish-influenced music this week. Later in the program, we'll hear music by the late legendary flamenco guitarist Paco de Lucia, but next is Rodrigo's Fantasía para un Gentil Hombre. Leonard Grigorian is the guitarist with the Queensland Symphony Orchestra, conducted by Brett Kelly.

0: Leonard Grigorian, guitarist with the Queensland Symphony Orchestra, conducted by Brett Kelly in Rodrigo's Fantasía para un Gentil Hombre. Coming up next, an interview with the late legendary flamenco guitarist Paco de Lucia. 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I'm Tony Morris. There are many benefits to classical music, such as entertainment and education, but certainly none more worthy than healing. 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You can find out more on our website, classicalguitaralive.org. We'll close this week's edition of Classical Guitar Alive featuring Spanish and Spanish-influenced music with commentary by the late legendary flamenco guitarist Paco de Lucia, who spoke about purists in the flamenco art form.
1: Of course, all my life I've been not fighting but suffering these purist people. Because, as you know, I come from a very old tradition. And I start very young to change things, little to little, no very big change, not a revolution, an evolution on my way. So from the beginning, I'm fighting with those people. Years ago, I suffered a lot. But one day, I see very clear that I cannot be other thing than a flamenco guitar player. Even if I want to be a jazz player, I cannot. I am what I am, what I see when I was a kid. So I finished suffering with these people. Because at the end, all those people, they agree now. After many years, they agree. So I feel not secure, because you never feel secure, but less insecure. Flamenco brings, for example, I start to play company dancers, company singing. And I have in my background a very important rhythm way. So I think the flamenco rhythm for this trio is nice. And the flavor, the taste of the flamenco and the trio give a nice touch to the music.

0: closing this week's edition of Classical Guitar Alive, we've just heard Paco de Lucia, John McLaughlin, and Al Di Meola performing a piece titled Guardian Angel by John McLaughlin. And before that, we heard Paco de Lucia speaking in a 1996 interview supplied by Verve Records. You've been listening to Classical Guitar Alive. Classical Guitar Alive is broadcast worldwide thanks to the generous support of the Augustine Foundation and the Kadosky Family Fund, and Charles and Taco Parker, and by Augustine Strings, makers of classical guitar.
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2: To this day, you can still hear echoes of slavery in the United States. In 1913, when Nathaniel Dett composed this piece, those echoes were even louder. At the time, Canadian composer Nathaniel Dett was an educator at Lane College in Tennessee. And he was so inspired by Black Southern folk music. He could hear it often throughout the river bottoms of the southern United States. Dett crafted a 5-movement work called In the Bottoms Suite, and this musical moment paints a stunning morning scene of the river bottoms. It's on the way. I'm Melanie Renata. Please stay with me.

0: pianist Rochelle Sennett with music from what is likely Nathaniel Dett's most well-known piano work. That's the Barcarolle from In the Bottoms Suite. I'm Melanie Renata with a rise and shine sort of work in just a tick.
1: 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This is more than just a concert. It's an opportunity to reflect and connect through music of profound depth and humanity. One performance, May 17th. 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

0: originally written for virtuosos of the natural horn, long before valves were invented. There, hornists Hermann Baumann and Vladimir Jamsov, with the Gewandhaus Quartet, of course, Beethoven's Sextet for Two Horns and Strings in E-flat major. I'm Melanie Renata, and the sun comes out in sound with a chipper guitar trio in just a minute.
1: Marvel movie fans, assemble! 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

0: A little pep in your step, the Amsterdam Guitar Trio, Bach's Brandenburg Concerto No. 6 in B flat major. I'm Melanie Renata. Thank you for being here. Be good to yourself today and be good to your neighbor too, okay?
1: Join the Indianapolis Symphonic Choir for Voices of the Spirit at Second Presbyterian Church on May 17th at 3 p.m. Experience Mozart's Requiem, a powerful reflection on loss, legacy, and what endures. Paired with a procession winding around me, Jeffrey Vann's setting of Walt Whitman's Civil War poetry wrestles with conflict, grief, and healing. This is more than just a concert. It's an opportunity to reflect and connect through music of profound depth and humanity. One performance, May 17th. 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

0: Middle school-aged Felix Mendelssohn, yes. 13 years old when he wrote his String Symphony No. 6 in E-flat. That was the London Festival Orchestra. Ross Popel conducted.
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0: Hélène Grimaud at the piano. She played the arabesque number 1 in E by Claude Debussy.
1: Marvel movie fans, assemble. 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

0: Oh, those fond memories of playing out in the backyard and all sorts of games galore. Georges Bizet's children's games, Jeux d'enfants. That was the Orchestra of Toulouse, and it was Michel Plasson conducting. I'm Ward Jacobson. Thanks for tuning in this morning.
1: The Ronin Chamber Ensemble welcomes back Indianapolis native Natalie Debicki-Scagno, flute and piccolo player with the Buffalo Philharmonic Orchestra, performing Doppler's famous flute duet Andante and Rondo with co-artistic director Alistair Howlett, also featuring a selection of arias by J.S. Bach arranged for flute, oboe, and piano. Francis Poulenc's extraordinary sextet for winds and piano concludes the program. Brilliant Winds, May 11th and 12th. 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
1: Violinist Hilary Hahn says that performing a piece and doing it well is not just about playing the notes on the page.
2: Interpretation is as creative as composing because you have these limits, and within these limits you have to find your way, and that takes great creative leaps. So performing is improvising interpretations as well as being very prepared with what was already written. It's a very strange combination of things to balance if you think about it.
1: From APM, American Public Media, this is Performance Today. I'm Valerie Kaler. Ahead this hour, Hilary Hahn and the Frankfurt Radio Symphony interpret Beethoven together. Also ahead, a little light music from Jessie Montgomery. Right now, a piece she wrote inspired by dolls from all around the world. Sections inspired by Russian nesting dolls, marionettes, rag dolls, Barbie dolls, and even voodoo dolls.

Voodoo Dolls by Jesse Montgomery, part of a suite inspired by dolls from around the world and how kids play with them. That recording from the Public Quartet. We've got more from Jesse Montgomery coming up in just a second. From APM, American Public Media, this is Performance Today. I'm Valerie Kaler. So glad to have you along for today's musical adventures and discoveries. I have not been a kid for a really long time. Decades, okay? Several of them. But there's enough kid left in me to feel a very childlike giggle bubble up when I catch a glimpse of a flitting fairy light bouncing through the trees. Where I grew up in Arizona, lightning bugs were scarce. So imagine my utter delight when we visited relatives in the Midwest, and I got to see these twinkly little bodies dancing through the summer air. I was always a little bit afraid they would shock me, but the whimsy would quickly win me over. Now, everyone knows that fireflies glow because magic, right? I suppose if you want to get technical, they also get a little help from something called bioluminescence. Special organs in their abdomens produce light due to a chemical reaction between luciferin, luciferase, and oxygen. It's kind of like a natural glow stick. Composer Jesse Montgomery draws lots of creative inspiration from light. In the piece we're about to hear, she focused on the qualities of chemiluminescence, chemical reactions that produce light from non-light sources, so glow sticks, bioluminescent edges of the ocean, and lightning bugs. Here are Sphinx Virtuosi playing Chemiluminescence by Jesse Montgomery, in concert in Boston, Massachusetts.

Composer Jessie Montgomery loves reflecting the properties of light in her music. In the piece we just heard, she explored light created by chemical reactions. It's called Chemiluminescence by Jessie Montgomery. Sphinx Virtuosi gave that concert at the Isabella Stewart Gardner Museum in Boston, Massachusetts.

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0: Next, it's music by Franz Schubert, written just a couple months before his death. He was frantically busy. Maybe he sensed he didn't have much time left to write out all the music that lived in his head. Although popular culture had kind of passed him by at this point in his career, he was still recognized and celebrated by his small, devoted, and very wise circle of friends, who'd come to the living room concerts called Schubertiads to hear the latest. They heard this piano sonata for the first time in the summer of 1828. Here's the finale of Franz Schubert's Sonata No. 21 with Jonathan Biss at the piano in Spivey Hall.

One Schubert biographer called his subject, quote, a non-public musician. He meant that it didn't matter much to Franz Schubert whether or not members of the general public ever heard his works, let alone liked them. He was perfectly content if his family and friends appreciated what he created. We just heard pianist Jonathan Viss with the finale of that Schubert sonata in a concert hall, Spivey Hall, at Clayton State University in Morrow, Georgia. Thanks to the Walter and Emily Spivey Foundation for sharing that recording with us.

0: In a moment, patient. Hilary Hahn just ahead, playing a concerto with a really long orchestral introduction. 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We're about to hear the great violinist Hilary Hahn in concert in Germany, playing the violin concerto by Beethoven. Hilary Hahn is quick to point out that, yeah, the violin is officially the solo part in this piece, but it's not like Beethoven forgot about the orchestra.
1: This concerto has large sections where I don't play, and the orchestra shapes the interpretation of a very large section with the conductor, and then that influences what I play next, because it's not like they play and then, okay, that piece is over and now I play my thing. No, I come out of what they did and I try to lead into the next thing that they do.
0: So it's a conversation between the solo violin and the orchestra. And just to emphasize that point, the piece begins with the orchestra playing by themselves for about 3 minutes. Hilary Hahn just standing quietly, listening, waiting to surf the wave of energy created by the orchestra. This concert was last spring in Frankfurt, Germany. Alain Altinoglu conducting the Frankfurt Radio Symphony Orchestra. Hilary Hahn is the soloist in the violin concerto by Beethoven.

0: Hilary Hahn soloing in concert last spring in Frankfurt, Germany. That was the opening movement of the Violin Concerto by Beethoven. Alain Altinoglu led the Frankfurt Radio Symphony Orchestra. Over the past few concert seasons, Hilary Hahn has been sidelined several times by injury. She's been very open about it and has always kept her sights on maintaining a long, sustainable career. About a year and a half ago, one of her cervical spinal discs herniated. Hahn worked with her medical team on healing the injury and on developing ways of practicing and playing most likely to be sustainable. And although she recovered, she was in debilitating pain. She said she returned to performance because it was the right choice for her at the time. She played for about 6 months until she suffered another disc herniation. And she knew immediately she needed to pursue a more aggressive form of treatment. She took another break. In February, Hahn announced that she's now the proud owner of an artificial disc. She shared on social media, quote, "My career has a future again, and I am pain-free." Of course, one can't know the future. The prognosis is really good, though. The fact that my quality of life has returned is something I will never take for granted. Hilary Hahn has now returned to playing some concerts. She recently performed the new double concerto by Carlos Simon with Seth Parker Woods and the St. Louis Symphony Orchestra. It's so great to share that she's pain-free with a bright look ahead at her career. American violinist Hilary Hahn. 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I'm Valerie Kaler. 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
1: Cellist Alban Gerhardt has spent his whole life as a musician. He enjoys a busy concert career all around the world. For him, though, music has not been just a job. He says that spending so much time alone, traveling, practicing, has provided him with a lot of time for introspection and self-discovery.
2: It's therapeutic to play beautiful music, and I think I know quite well who I am, and I know a lot about my weaknesses and strengths.
1: 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I'm Valerie Kaler. Alban Gerhardt plays a cello concerto by Mieczysław Weinberg from a concert in Spain later this hour. Russian days grow long in late spring, meaning the evenings are well lit, hence the nickname for the month of May in this Tchaikovsky miniature, White Nights.

Tchaikovsky wrote 12 piano miniatures that take us from January to December. We heard pianist Bruce Liu with May from The Seasons by Tchaikovsky. From APM American Public Media, this is Performance Today, taking you to concerts around the world. I'm Valerie Kaler. In the summer of 1958, Typhoon Winnie hit the island of Taiwan with winds of 175 miles an hour. One of the many buildings that was damaged was in a town populated by indigenous Taiwanese, a group called the Amis, or the Pangtsa. Three stout wooden pillars were damaged at their community building, ancient pillars full of carvings depicting their ancestors. Some anthropologists were concerned that in the wake of the typhoon, those pillars might disintegrate, so the pillars were taken with the intention of being held in safekeeping. The people of the town believed that when the pillars were taken, the spirits of their ancestors were also taken from the village. And in 2010, a film was made about the efforts of the Amis to reclaim their three wooden pillars. Taiwanese-American composer Shi Hui Chen wrote music for that film. That music has become a standalone concert piece. Let's hear it from a concert in Geneva, New York. Music for string quartet called Returning Souls by Shi Hui Chen.

0: a piece called Returning Souls by Taiwanese-American composer Shi Hui Chen. Four short pieces inspired by legends from the Amis, an indigenous group on the island of Taiwan. We heard Returning Souls from a concert at the Geneva Music Festival in the town of Geneva, New York. Jeffrey Hurd and Elliot Heaton played two violins. Eric Wong was the violist. Max Geisler played the cello. You can hear those Returning Souls again on the PT page, where our shows are archived online for 30 days after broadcast as streaming audio on demand. 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
0: Before his death, Frédéric Chopin made it clear that he did not want any of his unpublished manuscripts published. I'm not quite sure how to feel about that because the piece we're about to hear was published posthumously. I mean, what good is it to plant a flag like no publishing my stuff after I'm dead when it's just flat out ignored? On the other hand, what a glorious piece, and how lucky we are that somebody in Chopin's life had so little regard for his wishes. Pianist Bruce Liu plays the Fantasy Impromptu in C-sharp minor in concert at Orchestra Hall in Minneapolis.

The Fantasy Impromptu by Frédéric Chopin, in concert at Orchestra Hall in Minneapolis, Minnesota. The soloist was Canadian pianist Bruce Liu, who can thank Chopin for a major visibility boost, the kind that launches a career. In the 2019 International Chopin Piano Competition, Bruce Liu won the Contemporary Music Prize and the First Prize. He's gone on to major label recordings and performances with the world's best orchestras. We heard Bruce Liu play the Fantasy Impromptu in C-sharp minor, music written in 1834 by Chopin, and then locked away. He did not want it published. Some speculate that Chopin thought the opening sounded a little bit too much like Beethoven's Moonlight Sonata. But after Chopin died in 1849, the executor of his estate, a guy who was supposedly a friend, ignored Chopin's wish and had the thing published. Maybe it's not so much a story of posthumous betrayal as evidence of a true friend seeing the value in something Chopin thought was a dud. What do you think? Let us know. Hit that contact button on the PT page at yourclassical.org.

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0: 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You ever hear a singer hold a long, straight tone, and then toward the end they add a little pulse, and it feels warmer somehow? That vibration, that pulse, is called vibrato. Most instrumentalists use vibrato, too, and it feels so resonant, so human when it happens. Cellist Alban Gerhardt grew up not feeling comfortable with his voice, but he did bask in the warmth of his mother's coloratura soprano. Gerhardt told our friends at Your Classical NPR that he desperately wanted to make that sound.
4: Because my mother had this gorgeous vibrato, and she claimed that she had it already as a child, and I didn't. So I asked my teacher to show me, and she showed it to me, and then I went like something like completely wrong, but I managed to get some kind of vibrato out of the cello, and she said, I ran around the house screaming, I can do vibrato, I can do vibrato. So in a way, I kind of found my voice with playing the cello. And until today, vibrato has been an obsession.
0: Gerhardt's vibrato explorations have obviously come a long way since that early lesson. His resonant voice is on full display in this performance we're about to hear. Alban Gerhardt is the solo cellist, with Deliana Lazarova leading the Spanish Radio and TV Symphony Orchestra. This is the Cello Concerto by Mieczysław Weinberg.

0: From a concert at Teatro Monumental in Madrid, that was the Cello Concerto by Mieczysław Weinberg. Cellist Alban Gerhardt was the featured soloist alongside the Spanish Radio and TV Symphony Orchestra, conducted by Deliana Lazarova. Alban Gerhardt has spent his whole life as a musician, enjoys a busy concert career all around the world. For him, though, music hasn't just been a job. It's been a journey of introspection and self-discovery.
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3: From the studios of All Classical Radio in Portland, Oregon, this is The Score, now celebrating 20 years of music in the movies. I'm Edmund Stone. Today, I have a fiesta of music for you as we celebrate Cinco de Mayo, also known as Battle of Puebla Day, a holiday that celebrates the date of the Mexican Army's victory over France at the Battle of Puebla. The occasion is a relatively minor holiday in Mexico, but in the United States, Cinco de Mayo has evolved into a bright and boisterous commemoration of Mexican culture and heritage. We'll hear music from The Mask of Zorro, McFarland, USA, Coco, and more. Mexican artist Frida Kahlo is remembered for her self-portraits, pain and passion, and bold, vibrant colors. She is celebrated for her attention to Mexican and indigenous culture, and by feminists for her depictions of the female experience and form. The 2002 movie, Frida, is a biographical look at the life and creations of the artist who channeled the pain of a crippling injury and her tempestuous marriage into her work. She was a revolutionary in her own right, with a bold and uncompromising spirit in her political, personal, and artistic life. Elliot Goldenthal wrote the original music for the film.

The Journey, composed by Elliot Goldenthal for the 2002 biography Frida. Frida Kahlo achieved celebrity even in her brief lifetime that extended far beyond Mexico's borders, although nothing like the cult status that would eventually make her the mother of the selfie, her indelible image recognizable everywhere. Cinco de Mayo is a commemoration of the Battle of Puebla and a celebration of Mexican culture and heritage. Although outnumbered, the ragtag band of resistance fighters defeated the invading French forces. Their victory became a symbol of resistance against foreign domination. The spirit of strength and taking on incredible odds is integral to the Mexican people. It is imbued into the culture, into family values. There are many films that beautifully capture this, including 1995's My Family, or Mi Familia. The story follows three generations of an immigrant family's trials, tragedies, and triumphs. Beginning in the 1930s, Jose and Maria come to Los Angeles, meet, marry, and face deportation. They establish their family in East LA, and their five children deal with youth culture and the Los Angeles police in the 1950s. As the second generation become adults in the 1960s, it follows one of the sons' journey to become a responsible father to his son. The soundtrack has traditional mariachi tunes. The main title theme was composed by Michael McKenzie and Pepe Avila.

some of Mark McKenzie and Pepe Avila's original music to My Family from 1995, a multi-generational portrait of a family building their lives in East Los Angeles, finding strength through tragedy and through the love of family. The 2018 film Roma by Alfonso Cuarón is a breathtaking black-and-white widescreen delight. Cuarón crafted an intensely personal story that truly makes the viewer care about the characters. Set in the early 1970s, it captures a tumultuous year in the life of a well-to-do family in Mexico City. The real focus, however, is on Cleo, an indigenous Mexican woman who is one of the housekeepers and beloved by the children. She finds herself pregnant by a man who abandons her. The family take care of Cleo during her pregnancy, but one day when they are shopping for a crib, a large-scale riot breaks out and she loses the baby. The story, the stunning photography, and the characters are masterfully depicted. Roma had no original score, but used popular Mexican songs from the 70s to craft an authentic backdrop to the film. Here is Jose singing La Nave del Olvido from Roma.

La Nave del Oviedo by José José from the award-winning film Roma. In this semi-autobiographical film, director-writer Alfonso Cuarón depicts Cleo and the upper-middle-class family she works for in a way that is sensitive and perceptive. The film is a rare embodiment of great cinema as an empathy machine. McFarland, USA, from 2015, is an inspirational, based-on-a-true-story film about school sports. But this feel-good film is not a cliché, but more along the lines of a family values cultural exchange. Jim White is a high school teacher and coach with a fiery temper that gets him fired from a series of jobs, and he resignedly takes a position as a football coach for a losing team at McFarland High School in a predominantly Latino town where most residents are farm workers from Mexico. White realizes the football team is never going to amount to much, but when he sees his students literally running to their jobs picking produce after school, he decides to start a track team. As coach and students learn to trust each other, Jim becomes more involved with their families, and the track team stacks up win after win, ultimately going to the state tournament. Antonio Pinto wrote the score for this uplifting movie.

That was Convoy to State and Beach, composed by Antonio Pinto for the 2015 film McFarland, USA. The story is about family and community. It is a story about while the so-called American dream is tinged with disillusion, the United States remains a land of some kind of opportunity for millions of people who are willing to do anything to give their families a better life, doing back-breaking work day in and day out. I'm Edmund Stone, creator, host, and producer of The Score. Today, we're celebrating Cinco de Mayo with a fiesta of music from films that focus on the rich Latino culture. Films are finally becoming more diverse and are slowly depicting characters in non-stereotypical ways. But a few generations ago, it was very likely that the first or only exposure to Mexicans portrayed as the central figures in a movie might have been in 1940's The Mark of Zorro. The swashbuckling El Zorro, the fox, donned a mask and took on the bad guys. He was probably the first Mexican superhero in American cinema. Since then, the figure of Zorro has been made into over 40 Zorro-titled films and 10 television series. Recent depictions have shed the cringeworthy stereotypes of the original film that debuted more than three quarters of a century ago, and the music has always been a powerful element in the shows. Let's hear some of the scores from both the 1940 film, The Mark of Zorro, composed by Alfred Newman, and the 1998 movie, The Mask of Zorro, composed by James Horner. First, Alfred Newman's classic, The Mark of Zorro, starring Tyrone Power.

That was the overture from The Mark of Zorro, composed by Alfred Newman for the 1940 film The Mark of Zorro. Nearly 50 years later, Antonio Banderas picked up the mantle and the sword of El Zorro. This is Fencing Lessons from 1998's The Mask of Zorro.

some of James Horner's music to the 1998 depiction of El Zorro, The Mask of Zorro. The avenging, debonair, sword-swinging character of El Zorro has an enduring presence in film and television. I'm Edmund Stone, and still to come on today's Salute to Latino Culture, more music for your Cinco de Mayo, from Coco, Noche Libre, The Book of Life, and more. I hope you're enjoying this program. 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You can also reach me directly at Edmund, that's E-D-M-U-N-D, at thescore.org. 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

Let's have some fun, shall we? The 2006 slapstick comedy Nacho Libre is a parody of so many things. Amateur Lucha Libre, a campy freestyle form of wrestling, characters wanting to do the right thing but doing it rather badly, and it also feels like comedian Jack Black, who plays the title character, parodies himself. Black plays brother Inocio, a monk who grew up in an orphanage and now works there cooking slop for the young orphans. He wants to be famous and make money to buy better food to cook for the kids, and he begins a secret career as a costumed wrestler, going by the moniker of Nacho Libre. He doesn't win much, although he does go up against the wildly popular gold lame-clad Ramses for the iconic David versus Goliath matchup. The farcical comedy can be hit and miss, but it's still a whimsical cult favorite, with a score by Danny Elfman.

Ramses is the number one. His legs are number one. His eyes are number one. His muscles

That was The Ramses Suite, composed by Danny Elfman for Nacho Libre from 2006, a comedy that uses the popular sport of lucha libre as a foil for doing something for the right reason. Disney is taking a solid lead in embracing different cultures in films, and it does so with its dazzling colors and animation, and of course, music that invites you to sing along with the characters. The 2021 movie Encanto is set in Colombia, where an entire family is gifted with various magical traits, all except the young Mirabel. It's an enchanting update on a coming-of-age story and finding your own path. Lin-Manuel Miranda and Jermaine Franco co-composed the sprightly score for Encanto.

Colombia Mi Encanto from the 2021 film Encanto. The score was co-composed by Jermaine Franco and Lin-Manuel Miranda. Jermaine Franco became the first Latina to win a Grammy for Best Score Soundtrack for Encanto and the first woman to score a Disney animated feature. She garnered an Oscar nomination for Best Original Score. I'm Edmund Stone, and today on The Score, we're celebrating Cinco de Mayo. The vivacious, colorful backdrop of Latino culture is perfect for inspired animation to give cinematic life to traditions and celebrations. Guillermo del Toro's 2014 animated film, The Book of Life, is a story set against the Day of the Dead, with a love triangle and machinations of underworld beings to spice things up. The visuals are far more sunny than sinister del Toro, and director Jorge R. Gutierrez worked diligently to distinguish The Book of Life from every other animated film. The characters are loosely modeled after the traditional articulated card figurines of Mexico, imbuing them with a Pinocchio-influenced appearance. Zoe Saldana voices Maria, Diego Luna and Channing Tatum are the voices of Manolo and Joaquin, respectively. It's a cinematic piñata of surprises, including cameos from Plácido Domingo, Del Toro, and Ice Cube.

Argentine-born Gustavo Santaolalla's eclectic score to 2014's The Book of Life, including Placido Domingo performing a bit of Cielito Lindo, and an atmospheric rendition of Ennio Morricone's Ecstasy of Gold. One of my favorite movies focused on Latino culture is Coco from 2017, a gorgeously animated Pixar-Disney film. It draws heavily on Mexican folklore and traditional designs, with eye-popping colors. It's several stories all in one. Miguel is a young boy who wants to become a musician, but his family is dead set against that, as his great-great-grandfather was a musician, whom they believe abandoned his wife and little daughter to follow his dream of performing. And speaking of the dead, Miguel is drawn into the magical land of the dead in pursuit of finding his famous ancestor. There is music, comedy, and a goodly dose of uplifting emotion. Michael Giacchino composed a vibrant score for Coco, with songs by Robert Lopez and Kristen Anderson Lopez.

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I sing a secret song to you each night we are apart, remember.

Dia de los Muertos by Michael Giacchino and Benjamin Bratt singing Remember Me by Robert Lopez and Kristen Anderson Lopez, which won the Academy Award for Best Original Song for the Disney Pixar animated treat Coco. Cinco de Mayo is a celebration of Latin culture as bright and vivacious as the people who created it. It's more popular in the United States than it is in Mexico and has become a symbol of strength, resistance, and perseverance. And just a really fun way to honor the history and the people of Mexico.

0: 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And don't forget to follow us on your favorite social media. I'm your producer and host, Edmund Stone. Let's do this again soon.
1: I'm Deborah Lou Harder for The Met. Tune in for a dazzling performance from last fall, Donizetti's La Fille du Régiment. Erin Morley stars as Marie, the girl raised by a regiment of soldiers, opposite Lawrence Brownlee as the love-struck Tonio. They're joined by Susan Graham and Peter Kallmann, conducted by Giacomo Sagripanti. The Daughter of the Regiment, Saturday on the Robert K. Johnson Foundation Metropolitan Opera International Radio Network.
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2: 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Legally Speaking is the nation's longest-running legal talk show dealing with the legal system and typical legal problems. Now let's join your host, Attorney Charles Braun.
3: Good morning, ladies and gentlemen. Welcome to another edition of Legally Speaking, your Saturday morning legal helpline. Do you have a general legal question that you've always wanted to ask a lawyer? Or are you experiencing a problem that may have legal issues with it and you would like to receive a brief, free legal consultation from me as a longtime practicing attorney? During the next half hour in this live show, you can call in with those questions. All you have to do, folks, is use the following phone number, area code 317-788-3314. I'll repeat the phone number. 317-788-3314. The phone lines are now open, and when you use that phone number, our great engineer on the board today will take your call, ask if you would like to be placed on the air with me, and assuming that you would like to do that, I look forward to our conversation today. Now, ladies and gentlemen, if you have any interest in participating in this program today, and it's a half-hour show ending at 11:30, I would encourage you to call now rather than later. I always emphasize quality contact with every listener who calls in. Legal questions and issues, of course, can be complex, and I try to look at as many of the angles as possible, and that takes some time. So if you wait until the end of the half hour to get on the program, you may not be able to. Normally, I do live shows so that you can actually participate in the program. I do not have a guest today to be interviewed about a particular topic, either here in the studio or by phone. Instead, ladies and gentlemen, I'd like to emphasize this. You can become the guest. You heard it right. You can become the guest on my show by simply using that phone number, area code 317-788-3314. Also keep in mind that when you call in with legal questions or personal problems, I am not trying to give you professional legal advice concerning those issues. Many things have to take place before professional legal advice can be transmitted to a client. There has to be the establishment of a lawyer-client relationship in writing. Certainly, the lawyer will want to interview witnesses to gather the relevant facts. The lawyer will want to do the latest legal research, finding the latest court cases, federal, state, and local, and the latest statutes, federal, state, and local, that might apply to the particular matter. Case decisions certainly will be closely looked at. I cannot perform those tasks as well as looking at the fine print in relevant legal documents. But I do give you this pledge, ladies and gentlemen. I've been practicing law here in the great state of Indiana for decades before the federal, state, and local courts that exist here in Indiana. I'm a member of the U.S. Seventh Circuit Court of Appeals in Chicago that controls the states of Indiana, Illinois, and Wisconsin for federal appeals purposes. And many years ago, I was personally sworn in as a member of the U.S. Supreme Court Bar. I will give you tips and suggestions and ideas, hopefully, that maybe you didn't think about in resolving whatever problem you might have. It looks like we do have our first phone caller. You're now on the air with Attorney Braun. Welcome. Go right ahead with your question.
4: Thank you. I have a question about trees on my neighbor's property.
3: Okay.
4: One is leaning and the other is erect. And I don't know the names of the different trees. I know one is a spruce. And I'm not sure what the other one is. And I understand that if I send him a certified letter that what something I'm in danger of those falling on my property, that when they do fall, I won't be responsible, or my insurance company won't be responsible. Is that correct? And how do I have to indicate more than one tree?
3: Okay, now, are these trees actually trespassing on your property past your lot line into your lot?
4: No.
3: Okay, so at this point in time, these trees are entirely within their own property. Now, just out of curiosity, why are you concerned about these trees falling? Is it really close to your lot line near your house, for example?
4: It's one is a spruce. It's very, very tall. It's taller than a two-story house, or as tall as that. And it has a branch that's leaning, and with the winds, I'm afraid that it might take that down and come my direction.
3: Sure.
4: It's not too far from our property. So that's the one tree. The other one is, I think, a little bit more secure.
3: Okay. In this particular circumstance, are you a member of a homeowners association by chance?
4: Yes.
3: Okay. I try to come up with ideas that don't cost my listeners money. I would suggest that you submit this concern to the board of directors of your homeowners association to see if they would be willing to intercede on your behalf, perhaps because of the covenants and restrictions of your housing addition. The homeowners association would have more power to get something done about this. And also it becomes less personal when the homeowners association is doing it as opposed to you one-on-one with your neighbor. Now, that's one suggestion I've got if you haven't tried that already.
4: I have not.
3: Number two, have you tried to personally discuss this, try to work it out with this neighbor?
4: No, I haven't. And he's not, we aren't really good neighbors because he's done other things on my property that I've asked him not to, and he continues to do. So I don't think a conversation with him would work.
3: Okay. All right. Another thing I would suggest is contact your homeowner's insurance and ask them if one of these trees would fall on your property, would your insurance policy cover the removal of that debris? You want to make certain that you understand your legal rights as a homeowner's insurance policy holder. Obviously, if these fall on your property, a quick solution would be to make the claim through your insurance policy. Now, if you have a large deductible, that's going to be a special challenge in and of itself. But if you have a low deductible and the removal of these trees is something that you want done now rather than later, if your insurance company covers this, then the insurance company would pay for the removal, and then you and the insurance company together as a team could seek compensation from this homeowner. Go ahead. Go ahead with your comment.
4: I don't know that the tree's going to fall.
3: Right.
4: I mean, it's leaning. When we get, you know, we've had really strong winds. I don't know. It seems like my insurance company would, if I would send my neighbor this note and have it certified that it's his responsibility and it shouldn't even involve my insurance company. I don't see that my insurance company has to pay for anything.
3: Okay, well, I'm trying to think of ways where it doesn't cost you. And you pay a lot of money for your insurance premium. Let them pay for it. In this particular situation, the law certainly makes the homeowner responsible for his or her own property and effects that are caused by their property that affects the nearby homeowners. And clearly you would have the legal right to ask, without this letter you're talking about, and that's not a requirement, without this letter, you certainly would still have a claim against this homeowner if it falls onto your property to have them immediately remove it. But the problem is people don't want to do things that others want them to do. And oftentimes you have to end up going to court to force them to remove the property that's now on yours, et cetera. Now, I like the idea of sending a letter to the neighbor, clearly specifying that you're concerned about these trees, and obviously from your vantage point, you understand that they would be responsible for the removal and the damage done if it tips over into your property, telling them that you're concerned about that. You've considered a safety issue and a property damage issue. Putting them on guard with respect to your concerns might be just enough to tip the scales in favor of him doing something about him or her doing something about this situation. The law is on your side if it falls on your property, no doubt about it. And I've come up with suggestions that you might be able to entertain that could get this resolved. For example, if the covenants and restrictions do not permit, as a part of the homeowners association policies, blighted trees that look like they have been damaged and they're not growing anymore, they're tipping over, like you said, and it's obvious that they will fall. Maybe the homeowners association can flex their muscle under the covenants and restrictions of the properties there, which they have a right to enforce, and that takes care of the problem right away.
4: Okay. All right. Thank you. I'll try that route.
3: Yeah, and the certified letter is a good idea because you want to prove that the next-door neighbor got whatever letter you want to put him on notice about, so that if it comes a matter of litigation, hopefully not, at least you can tell the judge, look, I gave this homeowner notice a year ago about this, and look what happened because he or she didn't do anything about it. Well, I wish her the best of luck. I know this is a very practical problem and issue with a lot of homeowners, and feel free to call back if you have any results you'd like to share with us in terms of resolving it.
4: Okay. Thank you very much.
3: You're welcome. This is Charles Braun, and this is an open line edition of Legally Speaking. If you want to get on board with your legal questions, area code 317-788-3314 is the number for you to use. We do have another caller. Welcome to the program. You're now on the air with Attorney Braun. Go right ahead with your question.
5: Good morning, our favorite attorney.
3: Well, good morning to you. Good to hear your voice.
5: Oh, all right. Thank you. My question is, as a result of misrepresentation from my predatory lending attorney, who caused me to lose my extra properties and my primary residence, is there a way that I can be relieved of property tax bills for a vacant piece of land that I'm still being billed for, though it has already sold?
3: Well, in terms of the sale, usually when there's a sale of property, there is an agreement on tax issues. For example, the taxes are divided in half between the buyer and the seller. So that's my first tip for you. Look at the sales written agreement, and it should state who's responsible for taxes.
5: Oh, you mean the sales agreement for the buyer?
3: Yeah, that's right. Yeah, exactly. You know, whatever property you're concerned about in terms of paying taxes, is that property now been sold?
5: Yes.
3: Okay.
5: It was a house on it, but the house has been demolished, but they're still billing me for the property.
3: Yeah, see, now that surprises me, because if you sold this property to a buyer, then the property transfers to the new owner. But again, tax issues can be divided up between the buyer and seller. And I fear probably what happened was when this home and lot was sold, taxes owed up until the date of the sale were the responsible of the seller. And that's why you're still getting requests for the payment of taxes. But without looking at the written sales agreement, it's only speculation on my part. Now, you said something that I wanted to return to. You said that this whole matter was done as a result of misrepresentation from your lawyer?
5: Yes, for a predatory lending issue. I had hired her to address the predatory lending, the fraud, which changed my 30-year fix to a arm loan.
3: Okay.
5: The only reason they got away with it is because they denied me my copies at the closing and then later presented this botched up stuff. So she had me thinking that I had lost this second property. But
3: right.
5: Now I'm legally advised that I didn't, and the bank didn't take it over, so it still remained in my name, and I did not know it. So the city is the one who wound up selling it, but it's still killing me.
3: So the city sold it under a property tax sale, probably. And
5: yes.
3: Now and it wasn't sold, and so when there's a property tax sale, and it is not purchased by a private individual or company, then the city becomes the landlord, so to speak, and they have the right to continue taxing the original owner of the property. Now, if you believe you truly were misrepresented by this attorney representing you, you could file a complaint with the Indiana Supreme Court Disciplinary Commission, and free of charge, they would look into your written complaint and to determine whether or not you had some type of professional responsibility violations by this lawyer. You also could contact the Indiana State Bar Association and ask them about information regarding possible monetary retribution payments for being the victim of misrepresentation by an attorney. The Indiana State Bar will likely know about where that money pool is and how it's administered and how you can make a claim as a victim of legal malpractice. And you would want to itemize your costs and what your damages are. And that would be perhaps a long shot, but still it's something that you might want to consider doing in terms of getting compensation. Suing the attorney for legal malpractice for your damages in court would be another possibility. But before I do that, I would file the complaint with the Supreme Court Disciplinary Commission to see if they agree with you in terms of whether or not the lawyer did something unethical or misrepresented and damaged your interest.
5: Okay, and then I should present this bill to them as well.
3: That's right.
5: Okay. All right. Anything else?
3: No, I think that are the crucial steps that I would encourage you to engage in at this time.
5: Okay, thank you so much, and I'll definitely follow up. Everything that you advise always turns out profitable.
3: Well.
5: And, I'll be sure to let your listeners know.
3: Wonderful. That's great. I always enjoy it when previous listeners that I've given advice to call back and tell us whether or not that advice was helpful. And so you enjoy the rest of the weekend.
5: Okay, you too. Thank you.
3: Bye. This is Attorney Charles Braun, and this is an open line edition of Legally Speaking here on the great station WICR. If you want to get on board with your general or specific legal questions, 317-788-3314 is the phone number for you to use, and the phone lines are open, and we've got about 10 minutes left in which for you to call in with your questions. Also keep in mind, ladies and gentlemen, that, you know, while we always deal with the serious side of life with legal problems, I like to counterbalance that with the lighter side or even humorous side. And there are other segments that you can always join in with by calling in. My You Were There segment. Have you experienced a legal event in your life from good to bad, fantastic or unusual, that you'd like to share with the audience? You can always call in and report on that in my You Were There segment. Another one that you can always participate with, who is your favorite fictional attorney? From literature, from movies or TV shows, and why? Or favorite fictional legal quote. And then last but not least, in honor of America's 250th birthday this year, what is your most cherished constitutional right from the greatest government document ever devised by humankind, the United States Constitution? What is your favorite civil rights among your civil rights that the founding fathers gave us in the U.S. Constitution? That's another segment that I invite you to call in and participate with. All right, we have Nick on the air. Go right ahead, Nick, with your question at this time.
6: Good morning, Attorney Braun. I really appreciate hearing your learned program. I have a bit of a legal question for you. Well, it's kind of legal and history at the same time.
3: Sure.
6: I have a big time concern about the rising violence in this country, and also a lot of it has to do with like commission of first degree murder. And it troubles me that victims of these crimes, that the families have to wait 10 years or more for the death penalty to be administered so that they know that justice is being carried out, when it's obvious that the perpetrator committed the act. I don't understand why the justice can't be administered swiftly to set an example for others who might want to engage in the same behavior. And I'm just wondering what your opinion is on that.
3: Well, I entirely agree with you. I've always been a passionate believer in a legal statement: justice delayed is justice denied. It's one of my favorite legal quotes. And you're absolutely correct. It has been allowed by judicial opinion and by statutory adoption of the law that gives the defendant so much time to make multiple levels of appeals. You know, it's amazing how that has changed. If you look at the time it took to prosecute, convict, and put to death the assassins of Abraham Lincoln, or even more recently, the assassin that tried to kill FDR, instead killed the Mayor Cermak of the city of Chicago, those individuals were prosecuted, tried, and put to death in a matter of months, very short period of time, not 10 years. And it needs aggressive lobbying in the legislature, both in Congress and at the state level, to cut down on the time it takes. In the end, it would have to be major Indiana Supreme Court for Indiana convictions and the U.S. Supreme Court for murder convictions all across America under federal law to have a way of dealing with this. Now, you know, we have, for example, in the state of Indiana, we have a requirement that there has to be a trial or a resolution of a case within a year of its filing, unless, because of a congested court calendar, the judge can't get to it within a year in criminal cases. This does not apply to civil cases. Or if the prosecutor or the defense attorney asks for continuances, you can go beyond that year. And beefing up that law, making fewer exceptions, might be one way of doing it. But certainly from a practical standpoint, we have too many people committing crimes, too few police officers, and too few prosecutors, and too few judges. We have, basically, in a nutshell, 300 judges here in the state of Indiana. And collectively speaking, every year those 300 judges get about 1.5 million new cases a year. Now, that includes traffic tickets, criminal cases, civil liability, family law cases. But the legal system is overloaded, and one of the reasons for the long delays is that there's not enough proper funding, and obviously taxpayers have their priorities, and taxpayers don't want to pay increased taxes. But if you want speedier justice and you want to eliminate this problem about justice delayed is justice denied, we're going to have a heck of a more police officers, prosecutors, public defenders, and judges.
6: Well, that's kind of a dumb outlook.
3: Yeah, that's right.
6: Well, for instance, the person who murdered the police officer in Beech Grove, not too long ago, he was given lethal injection. But this is after a number of years. And during the trial, he taunted the wife of the police officer. He also had, my understanding is, he had the officer's badge number tattooed on his neck. Now, this is an example of somebody who obviously did it. And I'm all for a fair trial, but you know, once the jury says guilty, and it's obvious he did it, then he should have been executed like very quickly.
3: Right.
6: Because that was a travesty.
3: Well, I understand your point. And it goes back to one of my favorite legal quotes, justice delayed is justice denied for the victims and their families and loved ones and the community at large. You know, when it takes years and years before there's a final legal decision in a criminal case, it also becomes a non-deterrent to those who want to commit crime. You're talking about your concern about increased acts of violence. Well, one of the main reasons is that they don't care because they think that they won't be caught or that if they are prosecuted, it will take a long time before any actual redress of grievances is done. And the lack of deterrence obviously motivates those who want to live in the dark side and commit crimes of violence are more apt to do it.
6: Well, I have another question for you on the same subject. Do we have a minute?
3: Sure.
6: More or less. At what point did capital punishment, and let's say in the state of Indiana, stop being a public spectacle? Because now it's not only is it too long to be carried out, but it's also behind the walls at 12 o'clock at night with maybe a few demonstrators outside the prison walls, you know, protesting against capital punishment, of course. But it's never visual so that members of the community can actually witness that justice is being carried out. And I'm kind of wondering when that started to happen. Because, you know, it used to be the public hanging was kind of like a big deal. And that seemed to go away.
3: Well, there was a trend before the U.S. Supreme Court in the 1900s that were anti-capital punishment. And that, I think, started what you're talking about. But in the end, it's up to the policy of the Department of Corrections in an individual state, the policy of the governor as the chief executive officer of the state in terms of what should be allowed, and ultimately the state legislature can also get involved in that in determining by state statute what can and cannot be done when a person is put to death in terms of is it the firing squad, hanging, is it hanging by a public view. All those things primarily are a state statute by state statute analysis.
6: Are you repulsed by that concept or do you agree with it in a way?
3: Well, I can see comments on both sides. You know, capital punishment, I think, is a deterrent. But on the other hand, for me, putting someone to death who is unarmed, not able to fend for themselves, in a either publicly or remotely, is something that concerns me. I don't like the idea of killing unarmed people, but on the other hand, I understand the idea of the deterrence and also the vindication. The retribution on behalf of the family. So I see good arguments on both sides of this one.
6: Well, thank you for your time, and you were very generous with it, so have a good remaining weekend.
3: Well, very nice talking to you, Nick, and you enjoy the rest of this weekend as well. Well, ladies and gentlemen, the half hour has gone very quickly. I certainly enjoyed all the fine folks that chose to participate in the program today. As usual, great conversation with them. It was wonderful. I always like to end with food for thought in terms of advice, in terms of life issues. I believe and practice in the rule of three. We as individuals, in order to have a more perfect life, a better life, we should focus our attention one-third on our history and the history of society and the lessons learned from the history of society and our past history. Focus one-third on the present, making our best moment the best it can be, and planning for the future one-third of the time. I call it the life rule of three. And there's a quote that I wanted to share with you that shows you just how interconnected the past, the present, and the future are, in fact. After all, today is tomorrow's history.
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9: Good morning, and welcome to Positively Politics, the show breaks down the sometimes complicated and often negative world of politics in a straightforward and academically rooted way. My name is Dr. Laura Merrifield Wilson. I'm a professor of political science at the University of Indianapolis, as well as the host of this show. And whether you're catching this live on WICR 88.7 The Diamond, or if you're tuning in wherever you get your podcast, I want to thank you for joining me here today. Now, if you've listened to Positively Politics before, you know what I'm about to say, but this show is all about asking questions, inciting conversations, bringing in data points, state comparisons, we're going to be heavy on that today, historical context to give us a greater sense of what's going on in the world. And what I want to focus on in this episode are recounts in elections. Now, you might be thinking, I'm getting ahead of myself here, right? The general election isn't until November. And yes, I know, although I am one of those people who, as soon as we're done with one election, you look forward to the other. I feel like that with holidays too. Actually, with most things, I just think it requires preparation. And hey, it's exciting. What can I say? But you're right. While the general election is not till November, I'm not anticipating a recount there. I'm talking about what happens, especially right now, we're in primary season, to trigger an automatic recount in states where they have that? Or what happens when an election is so close in terms of results that a candidate wants to challenge the election results? The states are different in this, and I thought it'd be a good use of time and really fascinating for me to understand those differences, how states approach recounts, who's allowed to have a recount. I mentioned triggering those automatic recounts. Well, some states have them, some states don't. And this topic is inspired because Indiana and Ohio had their primary elections this week. And in Indiana, you had not one, but two state Senate elections that were so close. Though the most recent numbers I can tell you is there is a 4-vote difference in incumbent Spencer Deary's race in West Lafayette. Shows him ahead by just 4 votes against challenger Paula Copenhaver. And there is a 15-vote difference between incumbent Liz Brown from Fort Wayne and her challenger, Darren Voigt. And that is very, very close. So that's why I was inspired. I was like, we gotta talk about this. I do want to talk about Indiana's elections, and I want to talk about these recounts as a whole. So that's what we're going to focus on today, that thin margin of error. What do we do with it? And I just want to add and emphasize, I think this is important to remember. A lot of times people say, I don't feel like my vote matters. I don't feel like my vote counts. Well, of course it does. And even when it's overwhelming, quite frankly, it's still sharing your opinion, whether you're of the majority or the minority. But when we're talking about 15 votes, 4 votes in a state Senate race, and these are, you know, like low thresholds. So in this case, we're talking about races where you had 10,000 to 12,000 voters. So yeah, you know, small pool here. They're state Senate races, and it's a primary. Not everyone shows up, but still, right? 15 votes, 4 votes that literally decide the outcome of your representation. I'm Dr. Laura Merrifield Wilson here for Positively Politics on WICR 88.7 The Diamond and wherever you get your podcast. So let's jump in first just with the primaries to give us a background. Now, Ohio and Indiana had their primaries this week. And as I mentioned, we are in election season, primary election season. So we've already seen other states like Texas, and North Carolina with their primaries, and throughout the spring and into midsummer, we will continue to see the primary election results. Now, primaries are helpful for us because that's where the political parties select the candidates that will represent them in November. And I'm thinking in the future, I want to do a show about parties versus conventions. In Indiana, our conventions are in June, so I think closer to that time would make a lot of sense. But understand that parties are used to allow voters to select who represents their party in a convention-style system, which is what we used to rely on. And some states still have. Indiana does use this for our Secretary of State's race, for example, Lieutenant Governor's race. In a convention, only delegates who are elected to represent the party get to select the candidates, right? So a primary is a very lowercase d democratic opportunity for voters who affiliate with the party to decide who they want to be their party's nominee, their party's representative. It goes on in the general election in November. Of course, the general election is where we ultimately select the candidate. So that's why the primary elections are really important. And typically we see lower voter turnout in primary elections because we have what we call a bimodal distribution of voters, meaning bi is two. Modal refers to the mode, right? And this is average, right? Where we would place people. And you have two averages of where people really peak in a primary election, because you will not have many independents, moderates, people in the middle, right? A unimodal distribution of voters is what we see in the general election, where we have a lot of people on a 7-point Likert scale in that very middle four position. It is your bell curve. Picture the bell. That's a general election because you've got lots of independents, moderates, people in between, and independence doesn't necessarily mean they're moderate. I recognize that, right? But it's going to look like a bell curve where there's a lot of people in that four center spot. Not so much in a primary election. Why aren't there moderates? Why aren't there independents in a primary election typically? Well, because the primary election is for the parties to select their candidates. It's not to say that you couldn't, you know, say, oh, I'm an independent, but I'm going to vote in this party's primary. Depending on the primary you have in your state, you might be able to do that. But typically, the parties are going to pull people who are more, just by definition, hardcore partisan, who identify with a political party and want to select the candidates that represent them. So that is that bimodal distribution, where it kind of looks like two humps of a camel, or the way that I draw a cursive M. I never actually learned cursive in school, so I just was self-taught. Right? It goes up, down, up, down. No one in the center, because those moderates don't participate in party primaries. But you do see people, right, on either extreme, left or right. So that's what we look at in terms of the primaries. Now let's talk about these close races that we saw in Indiana. Indiana had really interesting state Senate races where you had challengers that were heavily favored and supported by President Trump, who gave money. Senator Jim Banks from Indiana also contributed from his PAC. We saw a lot of outside organization groups, Turning Point USA, Club for Growth, play a really large role in our state Senate races. And this was in part because of the redistrict conversation that was decided in Indiana back in December, where the state Senate, specifically a handful of Republicans, opposed and voted as such against redistricting. Thus, our state did not redraw party lines. Now, there are states that did. Texas, Virginia has started that process. You saw it in California, but not in Indiana. And so President Trump supported these challengers. And then the challengers, for the most part, were widely successful on Tuesday. Six incumbents fell to President Trump's supported challengers, which tells you a lot, I think, about the primary elections and those primary voters. Now, if you're just tuning in, you're listening here to Positively Politics. I'm Dr. Laura Merrifield-Wilson. This show, of course, is on WICR 88.7 The Diamond and wherever you listen to podcasts. Now, I don't want to ignore Ohio. They just didn't have the same level of competition in their primary election. And when we look across the board at primary elections, competition is what drives voter turnout. In Indiana, there's a lot to be said for high voter turnout this cycle. And the numbers, of course, are being tallied still, but it looked like we had great voter turnout because I'm going to say in large part, there was competition for voters. Whether you were a Democrat or Republican, there were actual races with options that you got to decide. So let's go into now talking about how some close, how close some of those races were. I mentioned 15 points in one of the state Senate races here in Indiana. That was Liz Brown, Fort Wayne state senator, with a challenge, Darren Voigt. And then also Spencer Deary, another state senator up from West Lafayette, his challenger, Paula Copenvager, with a 4-vote difference. So what do states do? Almost all states, 48 states, allow for election recounts. And what I find fascinating, so two southern states, Mississippi and Tennessee, don't. They do not have a recount system or mechanism. So as we say in my family, and sometimes I say in my classes too, you get what you get and you don't throw a fit. So how it is counted is how it's counted. But it's important to know 48 other states have some kind of mechanism for a recount. And typically we would see that as being an important feature of a democracy because you want to make sure that the count is accurate. I think every candidate would want this, and just broadly voters should want this too. And of course you want to have a positive outcome. You want your candidate to win. Yeah, sure, same. But you want to make sure that it's accurate. And of course, I'm adding another course here, right? But it's the candidates that are losing, the candidates that are coming up shy in votes, right? Those are the ones that are typically going to be pushing for the recount, whereas those, even by a slim majority that are winning, are going to say the current number is just fine. So almost all states, save Mississippi and Tennessee, have a recount system. Now, most states, right, have what we call a requested recount. So that is one that you have to ask for either as the candidate or the party, but a requested recount is one that is prompted, right? Now, there are also some states, and this is a possibility, so you recognize some states have both a requested recount. Some states utilize automatic recounts, and in an automatic recount, if the vote is close enough, and I mean close. Like when we say political science close, it's like a close race is like 2%. In some cases, these are a 0.1% margin. Tight, tight, tight, very close. If your race is close, depending on the state law, there are 28 states that have automatic recounts. So 43 with requested recounts, 28 with automatic recounts. If you wonder, by the way, where I'm getting this information, the National Conference of State Legislatures, that's the NCSL, is absolutely fantastic. And you know, if you listen to the show, I love my state comparisons. So there are some states, of course, that have both automatic and requested counts. Now, what I find interesting here is like looking at the differences. And as I was studying this, who gets to request a recount, right? Who covers the cost of a recount? How does the recount work? And interestingly to me, for starters, in some states you have restrictions in terms of who's allowed to request the recount. So we're talking here about Indiana primaries where you have two election results, two state Senate races specifically, in which the incumbent has a very narrow lead, 15 votes, 4 votes. Right, two different races here. So for Indiana and Indiana state code, the two people who have the ability to request a recount is the candidate themselves. Again, strategy game theory tells you the candidate that's winning is not going to request a recount. They like the results. But the candidate that is shy 4 votes, the candidate's shy 15 votes, absolutely would like you to recount those and make sure they're correct. So the candidate themselves can request it, or the chairperson of a state or county political party. Now, the way the parties work varies within states too, but typically the chairs with political parties, I would say in Indiana, have a pretty strong grasp, both on their candidates. They have a lot of strength broadly. They have a lot of responsibility and they have a lot of power. So giving both the county chairperson and the state chairperson this ability, this authority to request a recount, I think adds to the strategy of whether or not you want to go through with it and what it looks like. Now, you might be saying, why wouldn't you go through with it? Why wouldn't you get a recount? Why wouldn't you confirm? I am so glad you asked. Well, I told you about the automatic versus the requested recounts, right? But one thing that's probably important to also know is who has to pay for them, right? Because a recount is expensive. And in almost a majority of states, in 23 states, the person who requests it has to cover the cost. So that's why. If you're losing by 4 votes and you aren't sure if that's accurate, right? I mean, when in doubt, yeah, I would always want one, but they're going to have to pay for the cost. Now, I think a natural follow-up question, one that I had, and I was trying to research, would be how much, right? What are we talking about? $5, $10? $5,000, $10,000? $50,000, $100,000? Okay, because my decision is going to be different based on your answer to that number. And I could not find a good verifiable fact. What would be a good estimate? I couldn't find one. I will tell you, I do think it's more than the $5 to $10 range, but could it fare more than $10,000, $100,000? I'd be guessing it's less than $100,000, but that would be an important part of the calculus. And again, this would be something that candidates would likely speak with their party chairs. It's tricky in a primary election because understand both of the candidates in both of these Indiana State Senate races that I'm describing, right, would be covering the same amount of territory, would theoretically have the same county party chairs, and they absolutely have the same state party chair. So from that person's perspective, right, is it worth the money to do a recount? That's part of the calculus here. And interestingly enough, I told you in 23 states, the person who requests the recount has to pay for it. There are 7 states where the state covers the cost. That's not in Indiana, so that would be a part of the calculus and the decision there. And then 11 states have a special system where it depends on the circumstances of the election, right? And what the recount is. So it would depend at least in part on what type of election, what race, if there's a reason for the recount. And I do think this is important to add at this point. We've seen historical recounts. If you think back to Florida, Bush v. Gore, 2020, that presidential election, where we had reason to believe some of the ballots may have been miscounted. I want to be crystal clear here. I do not live in the communities of Fort Wayne or up near West Lafayette, but I have not heard of any reason we would suspect the counts were inaccurate. This question of a recount from a candidate's perspective is purely because it's so close. If 1 or 2 ballots were counted incorrectly, in the case of Spencer Geary and Paula Copenhager, if 4 ballots are counted incorrectly, that is a change of an outcome. Actually, if 2 were, Geary is ahead in this race by 4 ballots. What if 2 of those counted for Geary actually were miscounted? Now it's a tie, an actual tie, right? So that is why you'd have this conversation. I want to remind you that you're listening here either wherever you get your podcasts or to WICR 88.7 The Diamond. Beautiful, beautiful day. I'm Dr. Laura Merrifield Wilson for Positively Politics. We're talking about the recounts. When, why, how, and my favorite question as someone who is perennial cheap, right? How much? How much are these recounts? Of course, that's the harder question to answer. I'm talking about the recounts today because we saw very close races in our primary election cycle. And I want to go back to the question of margins because typically when we talk about election results, that is my go-to piece of analysis. Any given election, right? What are things that I look at? I have people ask me this all the time. So what are you looking for? And there's specific dynamics. There are specific races, specific candidates, specific messages, themes, right? Issues to every election cycle. And those are, if you can catch this common term here, specific, right? They're going to be particular. But in broad terms, what are things we always look at in political science, right? One of them is going to be turnout, right? High turnout. Excited, enthusiastic, enraged voters, high quality, good range, multiple options of candidates, issues that really resonated and connected with folks, right? Turnout will be something that's important here. The other thing I always look at is margin. It's margin. And margin matters in a way that I think takes a little bit of extra thought because in American politics, we have a winner-take-all system. And in states where you do not have runoff elections, such as Indiana, Ohio, right? You don't have to have a majority of the vote. You can have several candidates. Talk about crowded primaries. I'm going to highlight one. There's an Indiana State Senate race where you had over a handful of them. I mean, it was actually Indiana's 5th congressional district. I think you had 8 candidates running for the Democratic primary. So, right, very crowded primary. It's highly unlikely the more candidates you have that any one candidate will get to a majority or 51%, but you can have a candidate with a plurality. Now, in states that have runoff elections, they require a majority, so they're going to give their top two into a runoff. We talked about those Texas primaries a couple months ago, right? You see that for the Republican primary in the Senate race in Texas, where you had two candidates. That was Ken Paxton was among them, right? John Cornyn was the other, and then a handful of other candidates. Well, Paxton and Cornyn got the most votes, but neither had a statistical majority, so they have a runoff election, right? But in states where you have no runoff elections, it is simply based on the majority of candidates. It could be the plurality if you have enough candidates that are going to split the vote. And I think that that's important to see. So when we're talking about margin, the reason, again, margin matters is even though it is a winner-take-all system,

loses, I think that gives you confidence, even though you don't win the election. There are a lot of people that liked you. What was the difference maker, right? Does it deal with incumbency, challenger, open seat status? Was money a factor? Was it name recognition, right? Was it partisanship? Was it the composition of the district? Was it voter turnout, to go back to that, right? There, that should give you confidence. A close race, even losing a close race, does matter. And that's something that a political analyst like myself will remember and will say, oh, you know what? Yes, this candidate ran before. They lost, but that was a really close race. Now, for the parties, this matters too. For a party primary, it plays a little differently because these are all candidates that are running on the same party ticket. So it's not to say that, like, wow, the parties are really competitive. They were just Democrats running against Democrats, just Republicans running against Republicans. But if there's a fissure within the party, in this case, when we're talking about the Indiana state Senate races, this primary was a referendum on the president's popularity, which lo and behold is still very strong amongst Republican primary voters in Indiana. I think Tuesday's results prove that. And also more broadly on the redistricting issue itself. That's a little bit more complicated, but when we're looking in terms of these election results, that is where you see a difference between the primary candidates, right? So you can't ignore that. That certainly plays some factor, that certainly plays some role in this calculus of voting decision. Now, you're listening here to WICR 88.7 The Diamond, or wherever you get your podcasts. This is Positively Politics. I'm Dr. Laura Merrifield Wilson, talking today about recounts. Right? Count it once, count it twice, sometimes perhaps a third time. But why we have recounts, when recounts are triggered, whether it's automatic or requested, who has to pay, right? And why one would consider doing a recount and also potentially consider not. That's the next question we're going to tackle here. As we look at these election results, and I mentioned margin matters, that is the whole point of a recount, right? Having a close margin. When I already tell you that many states will require a requested recount, so it's not necessarily automatic. If you want a recount, you're going to have to request it as the candidate or as the political party chair. Okay? And then you may also have to pay if you're requesting the recount. There are some exceptions, by the way, which are fascinating. And I know I'm talking about a lot of, say, this number of states, that number of states. States vary widely in their recount policies. But there are some exceptions where the person who pays, it depends on whether or not the recount shows a different result, which to me is fascinating. So basically, if you suspect the result is wrong, you're willing to hedge your bets and you call for a recount. And if you are correct, then voila, you don't have to pay for it. I think it's fascinating. It's actually a very similar similar principle that's applied in tort reform, where they institute a loser pays theory. So the idea, of course, is that you have to take some level of risk. Do you really feel like you were wronged so much and you need the justice system to correct it that you feel confident a judge or jury will side in your favor, right? If so, you don't mind loser pays because you are pretty sure you're going to win. But that is, of course, a risk you're taking, because if you lose, then you aren't paying, right? Similar concept here. But I want to talk about the margins. I say I always like looking at margins in elections, whether they're close or far away. Real quick, our typical standard, and this is not like agreed upon, political science, do not vote on this. There is not a law and statute that we, you know, sign a blood oath to. But what I tell you, typically we say like a landslide is going to be a 20% margin of difference. So one candidate wins by 60%. The next candidate has 40%, right? 20% difference, landslide. When we say it's a safe race, 10% between the two. So 55-45. If we're talking about close, right, I think it's about 5%. And sometimes 5% doesn't even really feel that close. I'd say in Indiana politics, right, quite frankly in Ohio politics right now, in states that feel very one-sided, right, California, New York for Democrats, probably Texas, probably Florida now for Republicans. In those states that are really one-sided, 5% is close. In a swing state, 5% may not feel that close either. Right? Let's go to how we apply margins, though, to these requested recall elections. And I want to remind you that you're listening here to Positively Politics. I'm Dr. Laura Merrifield Wilson for WICR 88.7 The Diamond, and wherever you get your podcasts, listening to us here today. I was talking about recall elections, and I mentioned that some of these
have very small margins of victory. Now, for some of the states where you are going to request it as a

0: candidate or the party chair, and you are going to pay for it. Like in Indiana, there is no margin required. You could lose by thousands. And if that's how you want to spend your money and time, go for it. Recall. Recall away. I think for a lot of reasons, most people wouldn't want to. We've already established I'm cheap. I wouldn't want to do it. Now, there are states, though, that would have smaller percentages. So I'm going to highlight one that I think is really interesting here, and this is Delaware. So, again, you can find this information. Ballotopedia actually has this information. National Conference of State Legislatures has this information. If you're like me and interested in seeing how all 50 states do this, in Delaware, right, their threshold, their margin is 0.5% for statewide offices or 1,000 votes, whichever is less. Right? So you're talking about a real slim margin. Now, when we're talking about statewide offices, that 0.5% likely applies to gubernatorial elections, because less than 1,000 votes in a gubernatorial election would be incredibly close, right? But for some of the statewide offices where you don't capture as many voters, and some states do, in Indiana, they stagger. So we elect our governor, lieutenant governor, and then we'll have one other executive office, and then we'll flip and we'll do our secretary of state and auditor treasurer. Like, say you split them half and half, right? Depending on which election cycle it is, obviously more people vote for governor than they do for secretary of state when those run in opposite election cycles. Now, there were other states that had even smaller percent. Interesting to me, looking at Iowa, for a federal or a statewide race, it is 0.15% in order to have a recount. 0.15%. That's the margin that one candidate has to be below, right? The difference between the two candidates, I guess, has to be in order to have a recount. For state legislative and local races, they specify the lesser of, again, 1% or 50 votes. So if these state races that I've been talking about, these state Senate races in Indiana, were actually in Iowa, both of those are within the threshold that they would have a recount. Now, there are a number of states that don't have a margin. There are some that I consider to be almost kind of high, quite frankly. If you have a two-candidate race in Maryland, less than 5%, boom, you can do a recount. But these margins matter because it is a part of our ethos, our understanding of, like, how close is close enough? At what point do you say you just accept it, you just hope they were all counted correctly? Is it 50 votes? Is it 5%? Is it 15 votes? Is it 4 votes, as we see in Spencer Deary and Paula Copenhager's race? All right, we can talk about a very slim majority. Now, I want to emphasize here, as we're winding down the conversation, how important accuracy recounts are in terms of democracy, right? Because if our democracy is truly democratic, it has to be accurate. It has to be fair. It has to be transparent and accountable. And if we miscount ballots, and human error is human, to error is human. These things are just, they're intertwined indefinitely. But you need to have a system or a process. I'm looking at you, Mississippi and Tennessee, where you have no recall process. There's no recounts there, right? You have to have some sort of system to make sure that things are accurate. And whether you have a recount and you say, yes, it is, everything was right, we just confirmed it, we wanted to make sure, or you have a recount, you find that the outcome is different, right? To give voters confidence, to give candidates confidence, to understand and to hold up the veracity of the system, right? Having that recount to ensure accuracy is absolutely necessary. And I will say it is a paramount feature of a democracy. It is a requirement to have, especially when you have these close races. And I want to thank you for tuning in here. Whether you're catching this where you get your podcast or on WICR 88.7 The Diamond, I come out with a new episode every week. For Positively Politics, I'm Dr. Laura Merrifield Wilson.
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6: Good afternoon and welcome to Hoosier History Live. I'm your host, Nelson Price, and I have a question for you. Have you ever heard of the Hoosier Hotshots? From the 1920s through the 1940s, they were nationally known entertainers on radio in vaudeville and as novelty acts in movies. In fact, 21 movies, including westerns starring Gene Autry and slapstick comedies with the Three Stooges. The Hoosier Hotshots sprinkled comic banter between their musical numbers, which featured percussion instruments that included a makeshift washboard and cowbells. The Hoosier Hotshots recorded some of their music at the legendary Jeanette Studios in Richmond, where other emerging stars during the 1920s and 30s, like Hoagy Carmichael and Louis Armstrong, also recorded. My guests today include Todd Gould, a senior producer and director at WTIU-TV in Bloomington, which is putting together a documentary about Jeanette Studios that's expected to have national distribution. The Hoosier Hotshots will be an aspect of that documentary. The three primary members of the novelty band were a Knightstown native who grew up in Elwood and two brothers from the town of Arcadia in Hamilton County. So my studio guests also include Hamilton County historian David Highway, who has researched the roots of the two colorful brothers in the Hoosier Hotshots. I've been looking forward to today's show for a long time. Welcome to Hoosier History Live, Todd and David.
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8: Glad to be here.
6: Terrific to have both of you here. To elaborate, my guest Tom Gould also is a broadcasting instructor at IU, and he's written an in-depth article about the Hoosier Hotshots that will be the cover story in the upcoming fall issue of Traces, the Indiana Historical Society's magazine. In the article, Todd writes, quote, "During two of the most tumultuous times in our nation's history, the Great Depression and World War II, Americans found comfort in the silly songs and crazy annex of a band from the flatlands of central Indiana. The sounds and lyrics were unlike anything Americans in the early 20th century had ever heard before. One of the brothers from Hamilton County, Paul Treach, known as Hezzy, played the washboard. His brother Ken played the guitar, and Gabe Ward from Knightstown Elwood was on the clarinet. Billed as the Hoosier Hotshots, the band was featured on the popular radio show National Barn Dance, which was kind of a precursor to the Grand Ole Opry. My guest Todd Gould has brought some cuts from their musical routines, so we'll sprinkle those throughout today's show to give listeners a flavor of the group's truly distinctive and quirky performances. So clearly, once again, we have much turf to explore. And later during the show, all listeners are welcome to call in. You'll have the opportunity to ask questions and share insights. We'll also have a report from our Road Tripper correspondent. And we'll have the trivia mystery with a prize to the listener who calls in with the correct answer. I'd like to note there's more information, photos, illustrations, and links about our topic on our website at HoosierHistoryLive.org. 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Now, turning to my guests, Todd Gould and David Highway. Todd, before we get into the background of the various Hoosier Hotshots, how about if you start us off by describing for listeners who are unfamiliar with their routines kind of what their routines were like?
7: Sure. I think it was kind of an interesting time where music was starting to shift from vaudeville to radio, and I think that the Hotshots were sort of from that initial vaudeville period, and where they would create this act that was really appealing on stage. So they would sort of everything was silly, everything was funny, everything was taken very lighthearted. Even if it was a very serious song, they would treat it in a very sort of humorous way. So that even if it was the William Tell overture or something like that, they would take it and they would just sort of nothing was nothing was too sacrosanct for them. But and they, often, they would just blow it up with
6: and often they were writing their own lyrics and indeed. Composing the music.
7: Yes.
6: Both writing the lyrics and composing the music.
7: Right, indeed. And so they were used to coming out of this vaudeville environment. So they would sort of stumble onto stage and then they mm-hmm. would, you know, bang and clatter and bang and clatter. And it all sounded sort of pell-mell, right? But in fact, it was all very intricately timed. It was all very coordinated. And it was all based mostly on Otto Ward, Gabe Ward's clarinet. He would carry the main melody. And then the Treach brothers would kind of pop in, pop out, and just sort of jump around to and fro. But it was all sort of intricately timed to whatever Otto was
6: playing.
7: Well,
6: I mentioned in the intro the unusual instrument involved, at least one of them, this washboard that involved pie tins and cowbells and
7: right, indeed.
6: Everything else. You have a great line in your Traces article, quote, other assorted gear that looked more at home in a farm kitchen than on a stage. So can you describe that sound?
7: Right. So Paul Treach, whose nickname was Hezzy, and we can get into nicknames later, but he would have these little finger picks, like guitar finger pick mm-hmm. types things, and he could run that up and down the washboard, and so you'd kind of get this rickety, rickety, rickety sound going up and down just with his fingers. And then to that, he would play all these other instruments that were, well, I say instruments, they were pie pans, indeed, like you said, cowbells, anything that could make a noise, right? And he hammered them all to the sides of this washboard and carried out this one giant contraption that he just would sort of set down with a clang. And then with his two hands, he could bang and click and clang, and he had little horns that he could honk, slide whistles that he could play, things like that. And he became so good at sort of filling in all the little spaces in between the notes with all these kind of funny sounds. And so that by itself sort of brought the music up to a different level and sort of an odd thing that was sort of turn heads right away when you would hear them play
6: mm-hmm.
7: and that was part of the act is sort of this kind of like a group that sort of stumbled out of a barn and was going to
6: yes.
7: try to play music right
6: and
7: for everybody.
6: So to characterize what they were doing, I mentioned the intro, they kind of predated the Grand Ole Opry, so this would have been described as hillbilly music back then as opposed to say country.
7: Right. Country music was actually originally called hillbilly music. There was actually a group called the Hillbillies that was that had recorded in the late teens, early 20s
6: mm-hmm.
7: and out of the American Southeast. And so when this whole catalog of artists came up, banjo players, fiddle players, guitar pickers, they just simply called that whole genre of music hillbilly music. That was what they did at the time. So that was and in fact record labels would actually just put out a whole catalog of that kind of music, especially when they started getting contracts with Sears and Roebuck and Montgomery Ward, where they would reach mm-hmm. rural audiences. Those audiences would go to the catalog and then they would look and find this kind of music. And so the Hot Shots were sort of grouped into that kind of hillbilly music that was popular at that time.
6: Mm-hmm. Well, now let's delve into their Indiana roots. Shifting to my guest, Hamilton County historian David Highway, mm-hmm. two of the three primary members of the band were these brothers from the Treach family. Mm-hmm. Can you tell us about their family heritage?
8: Basically, they're German. Their grandfather, Jacob, emigrated from Germany in about 1854, and their father was born in Indiana. They were in Hamilton County by about 1880 and married into the various other German families that were up in the Arcadia mm-hmm. area.
6: I was going to ask ethnic heritage, and Treach, mm-hmm. I guess, would be German. It's Treitsch.
8: Mm-hmm.
6: And the father was farmer, I'm guessing?
8: Absolutely. The whole family was purely farm-oriented, although the family was so large, they had several brothers and sisters, and their father had several brothers and sisters, so that they're all over the county, and they had a variety of jobs. So.
6: Uh-huh. And Todd's article, I got a sneak preview, five brothers, born. The two in the Hot Shots were born in 1903 and 1905. So for listeners who are unfamiliar with Little Arcadia, can you locate the town in relation to Noblesville or Carmel or Fishers or some of the...
8: Yeah, it's northern Hamilton County, straight north from Noblesville, straight north from Cicero and Morse Reservoir, basically all of these towns were along that central railroad line that went up north and south between the county there. So,
6: and Todd, apparently the whole family was musical. Father,
7: yes, right. All the father played guitar and banjo, which then he taught to Ken, the oldest, and Ken played guitar and banjo and several other string instruments for the Hotshots. And then Paul came along, and then he was more interested in the percussion end of things, and so he would often create percussion with whatever he had. So if they didn't have drums, indeed he was banging on pie pans and that sort of thing, even from a very young age.
6: And you called him the family jokester.
7: Yes, indeed. And Paul was sort of he's very unique looking. He's very tall, lanky. I kind of said he had like a rubber face. I kind of compare him to Jim Carrey, the actor today. You know how he can kind of curl his face into sort of these odd looks, and that's what makes his comedy
6: Paul,
7: so great.
6: Yeah. Paul was the one known as Hezzy, his nickname, right. H-E-Z-Z-I-E, mm-hmm. And I guess they all had nicknames.
7: Indeed. They started out playing with a vaudeville group called Ezra Buzzington's Rube Band. And Ezra was a former preacher who then got on the vaudeville stage, and he would he gave all the band members nicknames that were sort of based on biblical characters. So he gave Paul the nickname Hezekiah, which they just shortened to Hezzy, which he kept. And then they called Otto Ward, who the clarinetist, they called him Gabriel, and shortened to Gabe. So, and they kept their nicknames throughout their whole career. And then Ken also had a nickname. They thought he looked like Rudolph Valentino, the great silent film actor. Mm-hmm. So he went with the name by the nickname Rudy for a while until then they found out that the famed actor had passed away, and then when he did, then they thought, well, maybe that wouldn't be so humorous anymore. So he backed off and then just went back to Ken again. But yes, but all the other band members had nicknames, and that's kind of how they went. In fact, and I don't even know that they. But later on, I don't even know that people even knew what their real names were, because they just knew him as Hezzy Gabe. And
6: so Otto Ward, known as Gabe, was born in 1904 in Knightstown, grew up in Elwood. So as Todd just explained, they got their start in this Rube Van, this kind of vaudeville troupe, essentially. We'll delve more into their rise to fame as a Hoosier Hotshots in just a bit. But I want to give listeners a flavor early on during the show of their musical routines with the comedy banner. So we have these cuts that we're going to play. Could you set up this first cut, Todd, that we're going to play?
7: Well, all of their cuts are very unusual and unique, and that they would create their own lyrics and their own sort of beat to it. You'll hear in there, maybe I won't set it up too much more than that, but maybe we can comment on the backside of things. But you'll be able to kind of see what it was that really made their sound unusual, really unique.
6: Why don't you explain their signature line that they would open their routines with?
7: Sure, and in fact, I think one of these three cuts actually starts with that. But they would always start with Ken sort of hollering off mic to Hezzy, who was supposedly off stage somewhere, and they would say, right before they would get ready to play, they'd say, "Are you ready, Hezzy?" Because Hezzy always sort of stumbled out late anyway, right? Mm-hmm. That was part of the comedy.
6: Then he would stumble out.
7: And then he,
6: that washboard,
7: right,
6: that contraption.
7: Right. And then he would stumble in, set the thing up, and then he would either play a slide whistle or clang on the pie pans, or he would say, "Ah," or something in a real weird falsetto cry. And then and that would be then the cue for them to, like, one, two, three, let a rip, and then they would take off with the song.
6: All right. Well, let's listen now.

0: All right, very distinctive, certainly, and you get the flavor that he's playing all these different noise-making sounds. Mm-hmm. Anything else in particular you want to say about that Bananas song?
1: I just the idea of thinking about somebody liking Bananas because they have no bones, right? I mean, just how curious and how odd is that all by itself, right? So, so they had sort of a curious way of looking at the world, maybe at the time, and you know, you got to kind of remember too. This is right during the Great Depression. And things are pretty tough around the country at the time, and the news is almost always bad. So for these guys to come on, and especially, you know, when they started their early radio career and they started with these recordings, that people were sort of looking for a comfort zone, you know, and I think that the Hot Shots sort of provided that. And we'll talk, you had mentioned earlier the barn dancing.
0: Yes, I want to get to that right now. Yeah. So with the radio, explain the significance of the
1: with these recordings that people were sort of looking for a comfort zone, you know, and I think that the Hot Shots sort of provided that. And we'll talk, you had mentioned earlier the barn dancing.
0: Yes, I want to get to that right now. Yeah. So with the radio, explain the significance of this national barn dance show that showcased them during the 1930s.
1: Sure. The barn dance started out of Chicago with radio station WLS, which was the Sears Roebuck Company owned the station, WLS, world's largest store. That's what WLS stood for. They started up a country music show, what they called hillbilly music at the time, on Saturday nights. So, and it was a big, large block of live music every Saturday night.
0: They did it before a live audience.
1: Live audience, yes. Mm-hmm. And they would have lines that go around the block at WLS. They would bring in a live audience. And different groups would come in, and they would do live 10- or 15-minute segments that would fill an entire hour. And during the height of the Great Depression, during the height of the popularity for the Hot Shots, they had the 8:30 time slot, which was right in the middle of sort of prime time Saturday night, from 8:30 to 9 was their time slot. So they were one of the most highly featured, one of the most popular groups of all of those groups. And this was a show that would showcase Gene Autry, Patti Page, a lot of big names in early country western music. But the Hot Shots were right in the middle of that. And I think that was terribly exciting and entertaining and fun on a Saturday night for a whole family, sort of a rated G presentation on Saturday nights.
0: Well, David, as this is happening, what was the extent of the awareness in Hamilton County that two of these key members of the Hoosier Hot Shots were local guys?
2: Oh, they were very aware of it. The family, as a matter of fact, the family would come up to visit the WLS performances and stop backstage, and it was really nice because the boys, even after they started to become famous, were very, very friendly with their family back home. There was never that Hollywood attitude or anything like this.
0: And they came back and visited.
2: They would come back for reunions. They would do things like that. So.
0: And you're such a good researcher. Were the newspapers in Hamilton County covering the Hoosier Hot Shots?
2: And their rise, yes. When a new movie would be made, they'd put that out there, or they'd talk about the barn dance or something. So.
0: And I asked you this before I went on, both of you, and I'll just throw it out there, too, because maybe listeners are wondering, since their gigs were considered hillbilly, do either of you know, was there any resentment among other Hoosiers about being depicted that way?
2: Yeah, actually, something I didn't get a chance to tell you about before is that not only were they popular, they actually had knockoff groups. I ran into an elderly gentleman in his 90s who was they called themselves like the Happy Hoosiers or something, and he was literally a tribute band, I guess you could say, for the Hoosier Hot Shots.
0: That's wild.
2: So,
0: to answer my question, neither of you know of any resentment of any kind?
1: Oh, no. In fact, I think they were – it just increased their popularity even more back home, because a lot of their songs – and we talked about this before we went on the show – a lot of their songs had names of Indiana towns in their music.
0: Well, I'm going to have you describe some
1: of
0: those.
1: So, you know, they'd say, you know, like a song like Whistlin' Joe from Kokomo or something like that, or a song called Oakville Twister, which was about a little town not too far from where Otto Ward grew up.
0: So people in Kokomo were presumably thrilled.
1: Oh, hey, they're talking about me. And this is on a national radio show, right?
0: So. And we're going to get into their movie appearances in just a bit. So more to come on our show exploring the Hoosier Hotshots, but I'm going to shift because we have a road tripper correspondent on the line today. We have a guest road tripper. He is Mark Furnish, a history enthusiast who is phoning from southeastern Indiana, I believe. Welcome to the program, Mark.

0: Yeah, hello, Nelson. The connection is not too good here, but I can hear you a little bit.
1: Okay, well, you're on the air now, so I think you're going to take us down to a historic former college for African Americans.
0: That's right. It's historic Ellis Earring College. It's in a little village called Lancaster, and that's in Jefferson County. I think a lot of your listeners know where Madison, Indiana is, and it's about, 12 miles northwest of Madison. And it was one of only three schools prior to the Civil War in the state of Indiana that admitted students regardless of race or gender. So it's not simply African Americans, it's both whites and blacks. Yes.
1: And what is there to see now? I know the school was closed. Was it in the late 1800s, early 1900s when it closed as a college?
0: Yes, its heyday was short, but, you know, significant. It was basically the late 1850s. The Civil War pretty much disrupted the area that it kind of killed the school during the war years. After that, it was turned into the local school, et cetera. And by the 1930s, it was shut down and pretty much abandoned from the 1930s to the 1990s, until 1990, when two women bought it, saved it from destruction. And for the last 20 years, we've been piecing together the history and restoring the one large three-story building.
1: And where does that name come from? Do you know Eleutherian?
0: Yeah, we pronounce it. We think it's right, Eleutherian. It is Greek, and it means liberty or freedom. And these guys were educated, and they had high aspirations, and so classical education was, of course, the ideal of the age, and so that's why it got the name Eleutherian.
1: So now I guess it's a National Historic Landmark, and people can tour it, visit the site?
0: This is true, yes. And right now, at least, tours are largely by appointment, but we also, usually in the summer, we have some open houses, one or two Saturdays a month, and we also have our major annual event in September, one Saturday every September.
1: And one other thing of historic note, apparently before the Civil War, they were actually enrolling African-American students from the South, from like Kentucky, right across the Ohio River.
0: This is true, but it's even more interesting. In fact, quite a few students from the Deep South. We found evidence of students from Mississippi, from Alabama, and what it would appear is these were students of, you know, mixed racial heritage who had been sent north to achieve an education. Yeah.
1: All right. Well, thanks for calling in, Mark. An excellent road trip.
0: Okay. Well, we thank you, and we look forward to everybody coming down and seeing us. Goodbye.
1: All right. Have a great weekend. Coming up, we will have more about the Hoosier Hotshots, the band that once was nationally popular in radio vaudeville, and we're about to talk about the movies. They often recorded at Jeanette Studios in Richmond, Indiana, and my guest producer, Todd Gould, is putting together a documentary about that legendary recording studio. I'll have him share details about the documentary, plus more about the heyday and then the decline in popularity of the Hoosier Hotshots, two of whom were from Hamilton County. So I'm also joined by Hamilton County historian David Highway. We'll describe how a fourth member of the Hotshots was actually not a Hoosier. Plus, I'll pose our trivia mystery. So more ahead coming up.
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1: 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Well, we're back. If you're just joining us, it's Hoosier History Live. I'm your host, Nelson Price. On today's show, our spotlight is on the Hoosier Hotshots. The They were the quirky and colorful novelty band. They reaped national popularity for more than 20 years, beginning in the 1920s. Key members of the band, who played instruments including a makeshift washboard, were two brothers from Hamilton County. So I'm joined in studio by Hamilton County historian David Highway. I'm also joined by Todd Gould, who has written a cover story about the Hot Shots for the upcoming fall issue of Traces, the Indiana Historical Society's magazine. Todd's a senior producer director at WTIU in Bloomington, and he's been working on a documentary about the studio where the Hot Shots often recorded. Before we hear more from my guest, though, I'm going to pose today's trivia mystery. Today, a listener who calls in with the correct answer to the question I'm about to pose will receive a prize pack. It will include four tickets to the International Festival, November 8th to 10th at the Indiana State Fairgrounds. These are courtesy of the Nationalities Council of Indiana. And you'll get a pair of tickets to the Indiana History Center, courtesy of the Indiana Historical Society. Phone number to call if you think you know the answer to the question I'm about to pose is 317-788-3311. I'll repeat that after I pose the question. Here it is. Not only did two of the Hoosier Hotshots grow up in Hamilton County, so did the breeder who initially owned and trained Trigger, the horse who became famous in Hollywood. Last January, my guest, Hamilton County historian David Highway, joined me for a show when Hoosier History Live explored the Indiana roots of Trigger's owner, Noblesville native Roy Fletcher Cloud. Although Trigger is eternally associated, of course, with Roy Rogers, the stallion initially appeared in a classic movie in 1938 that did not star the cowboy actor. The movie wasn't a Western. In fact, it wasn't even set in the United States. And Trigger was known then by his original name, Golden Cloud. So our question is, what was the classic movie in which the horse made his debut before becoming Roy Rogers' faithful stallion? And I have a hint. In the mystery movie, the horse was ridden by Olivia de Havilland. Phone number to call if you think you know the answer to that is 317-788-3314. Now, shifting back to my guests, Todd Gould and David Highway. Todd, I mentioned that the Hoosier Hotshots are part of a documentary you and your colleagues at WTIU in Bloomington have been putting together, and it's about the legendary former Jeanette recording studios in Richmond. The studio was nationally influential during the 1920s and 30s. You want to mention they recorded jazz, blues, gospel.
3: Indeed, yes. They, you know, at the time there were only just a very small handful of studios and recording labels. Period. There were a couple out in New York, Columbia, and Victor were the main ones. Mm-hmm. And they were mostly recording classical music, opera, maybe a little Tin Pan Alley perhaps, but very narrow in their focus of what they thought people would enjoy. So when Jeanette started in Richmond, they were building pianos in a factory, Star Piano Factory in Richmond, mm-hmm. and they had started up building phonographs. And they realized that for people to want to own a phonograph, they needed to have records to play on that phonograph. So they started their own recording studio, the Jeanette Recording Label, right there in Richmond. And but they needed talent, and they said, okay, well, you know, who do we get to sing on here? Because we need people to sort of fill up these records. And so they started to find initially a lot of what became known as American roots music. So it was a lot of jazz, a lot of these bands that came out of Chicago, like King Oliver's Creole Jazz Band, which featured Louis Armstrong on second cornet.
1: Mm-hmm.
3: They came down to record a couple different times at Jeanette. Hoagy Carmichael certainly got his start as both a composer and as a performer in the Jeanette Studios. His good friend Bix Beiderbecke got his mm-hmm. start actually playing some of Hoagy's original compositions.
1: And we've mentioned Gene Autry, of course, with
3: yes.
1: the Hot Shots.
3: Yes,
1: that he
3: right.
1: recorded.
3: And so it kind of became the place for anything besides classical music sort of came to Richmond. And so they really captured the essence of what maybe sort of a general democracy of what was going on in America at that time in terms of blues and jazz and country mm-hmm. and gospel and all kinds of ethnic music all sort of came through those Jeanette studios during the 1920s and 30s and painted a really colorful picture musically of what was going on during the jazz age.
1: Well, we on Hoosier History Live devoted a show 5 years ago about all the recording history made at Jeanette Studios in Richmond, but you've got this documentary, so tell our listeners when and where it'll be seen.
3: Right, it'll premiere on WTIU on November 25th at 8 p.m. And then it'll get released then in the spring to all the Indiana public television stations around the state. So if you can't pick up WTIU, it'll get released out in the spring too.
1: And you're hoping for national distribution with
3: Indeed.
1: This.
3: Yeah, we've been very fortunate. There's a lot of people that know this Jeanette history and celebrate it. So we've gotten interviews.
1: Yeah, Richmond has been capitalizing on it in recent years.
3: Yeah, indeed. And you know, and so we have people like Wynton Marcellus and Ricky Skaggs.
1: Oh, very cool.
3: And you've interviewed
1: Wynton Marcellus.
3: Indeed,
1: yeah.
3: Right. And Michael Feinstein and some others that can all comment about different kinds of different parts of music that different kinds of genres of music that came through the Richmond studios. And I think what you find is a lot of these artists today have such an appreciation for what was going on back then, because this was the very first recorded music of these particular genres that was out there and really helped diversify the American music scene.
1: All right. Well, let's shift to, we've got trivia callers patiently waiting. We have John calling in. John, you are on the air now. Do you think you know the classic movie in 1938 in which Trigger, before he even had that name, made his debut, being ridden by Olivia de Havilland?
4: The White Stallion.
1: Oh, no, sorry, John. Let me ask David, do you know anything about that movie, just to make sure that that's not the one I have in mind? There's a classic movie, very well-known name, not set in the United States.
4: Okay.
1: So maybe, all right, sorry about that, John. Maybe we'll throw that question out there to our other listeners. It hasn't been answered yet. The phone number to call, if you think you know, is 317-788-3314. That's 788-3314. Classic movie, 1938. The horse, later known as Trigger, made his debut, being ridden by Olivia de Havilland. It wasn't a Western, wasn't even set in the United States. So give us a call if you think you know. All right, speaking of movies, I want to get into the Hoosier Hotshots movie appearances. They were in Western movies with Gene Autry. David, why don't you, are quite up on the movie, so I'll have you sort of describe what all they were in.
5: They were in like 22. They're all double feature musicals and things like that. Most of them were actually, some of them were kind of the Western historic. A lot of them were modern dress, since they played a lot closer to jazz there. So it's a lot of fun. They were actually characters in the film.
1: That's so. What I was going to ask. They were. Did they have the names Hezzy and Ken and stuff like that?
5: They were the Hoosier Hotshots.
1: Oh, mm-hmm.
5: And it was almost a repertory group, really, because in a lot of their films, for instance, Ken Curtis, who later played Festus in Gunsmoke, was a young singing cowboy, romantic lead at the time, and they were in dozens of these films. You could literally splice them together, and it would all look like one big movie.
1: So, and I know you said some they were part of the plot, but then in others they were just like novelty acts, I'm assuming, that would just come on and off?
5: Sometimes they were. Usually they had a little bit of shtick that they would do with the leads, for instance, they were, of course, central to the one that they were in with Dale Evans, which was called Hoosier Holiday. And so they were, although the lead, romantic lead was somebody else, they were nevertheless characters in the thing, in the show itself. So.
1: Did any of them perform solo ever in movies as an actor that you know of?
5: Never heard of any of that.
1: All right. Well, now we have a full complement of other trivia callers. So let's see if one of them knows the answer. Joe, you are on the air now. Joe, do you think you know the mystery movie we're talking about in 1938 in which the horse later known as Trigger made his debut? Joe, are you with us?
6: Oh, yeah, I'm here. There was some interference.
1: Do you think you know?
6: Yeah, I think it's Adventures of Robin Hood.
1: Yeah, you're exactly right, Joe. How did you know that?
6: Oh, I was a big Roy Rogers fan for a long time ago, and I knew about how Trigger started.
1: Uh-huh. Well, good for you. You've won this prize pack, so stay on the line, and our production engineer, Clarissa, will get your contact info, and we'll send it to you. I'm going to elaborate on Joe's answer, as he said it was The Adventures of Robin Hood in the 1938 classic with Errol Flynn as the title character. Co-star Olivia de Havilland as Maid Marian rode Golden Cloud, a stallion later renamed Trigger. During our show in January about cowboy movie actors from Indiana, my guest, Hamilton County historian David Highway, shared details about it. The owner, Roy Fletcher Cloud, who grew up in Noblesville, and then he headed west about 1900 in California. Roy Fletcher Cloud purchased and trained the Palomino Stallion that became famous in movies and on TV. After the horse, then known as Golden Cloud, appeared in The Adventures of Robin Hood, he was paired in a western with Roy Rogers, renamed Trigger. The rest is history. They became enormously popular in movies and a long-running TV show. And I noted from that show, Roy Fletcher Cloud, the original owner of the horse, died in 1940. Had he returned to Indiana, David? Or?
5: He stayed out in California for the rest of his life.
1: I'm kind of curious, because he left Hamilton County and bought the horse out there. How did you even find out about him?
5: It was actually something that popped up. There references to it in a few spots there, and it was recognized that, yeah, this was a local guy, so there was some information.
1: All right. Well, back to the Hoosier Hot Shots. In the interest of full disclosure, we need to point out that not all of the band members were Hoosiers. We've been talking about the three key members who were the brothers from Hamilton County, Treach Brothers, Ken and Hesse, and then Otto Ward, known as Gabe, from Knightstown and Elwood. So the band actually often, maybe primarily, was a quartet. So this fourth member, you want to explain about that?
3: Sure. I think they thought, once they started getting in, more popular, they wanted to have a fourth member, I think, because they were sort of blended this barbershop quartet kind of sound, and they wanted that sound musically, singing-wise, but as well, they wanted somebody that could play the bass and play some other instruments. Mm-hmm. And these other fourth hotshot members that would sort of come and go through the group were all very talented. Frank Kettering, who is from Monmouth, Illinois, was the first fourth hotshot, and he actually started out playing piccolo with John Philip Sousa. So, which of course, you know, you had to be a pretty good player, you know. But he was able to adapt very quickly to sort of these silly antics and that kind of thing, and had his own little bits that were part of the Hoosier Hotshots as well. But for the most part, for a big majority of their most popular touring years and their time on WLS radio, Frank Kettering was the fourth hotshot, and so the four Hoosier hotshots would then travel around be the ones that were performing in the movies that you had just mentioned.
1: And you mentioned in your article that Frank Kettering, this fourth one, was drafted during World War II.
3: Right.
1: So that's why he was replaced.
3: Yes, right. Yeah, it wasn't like he wanted to leave necessarily, or that they wanted to get rid of him, right? Yeah, he had picked up his draft notice, and so they picked up other fourth members that would, you know, tour with them from time to time. So that was kind of how they went. But different ones had different talents, and then they would help fill in. But they were all very talented.
1: And they were not Hoosiers, apparently.
3: No,
1: I was
3: no.
1: looking at the backgrounds of these fourth members,
3: right.
1: Just the other three. All right, well, speaking of World War II, in just a minute we're going to get into a USO tour that the Hoosier Hotshots did. But let's give our listeners another taste of their music and comic banner. So we've got another expert cut that Todd has brought in. Do you want to say anything in particular about it?
3: No, not really. I think it's just I think if you just listen to the song, and then we can talk a little bit maybe coming out of it, just about the way they just sort of had a peculiar take on just sort of average, everyday things that most people don't normally think about.
1: All right. Well, let's listen now.

0: the fighting, and all they get is scars.
1: Now a baby cries for mama,
0: but he never even recognizes dad.
1: Oh, the coat and the pants do all of the work, and the vest gets all the gravy.
2: All right. It's very clever.
3: Sure. And this is, you know, they're starting to transition now. You were starting to talk about World War II. So you can start to hear a little bit about, you know, the generals get all the bars while the grunts get in and have to do all the work. So that was the kind of the audience they were sort of appealing to, sort of the everyday Joe, the privates, right, the GIs.
2: Well, this flows right into, I mentioned during World War II, you note in your article for Traces that the Hoosier Hotshots joined USO tours,
3: yes,
2: North Africa and Italy. Do you know, were they well received by the soldiers?
3: Certainly by the American soldiers. They were universally loved. And they would do a lot of visiting to hospitals and that sort of thing as well. But I think one of the things that really sort of raised eyebrows was that they were actually performing in these concert halls in Italy where some of the greatest opera was being performed. And so you'd go from the opera to the Opry kind of thing that they were doing. And they said that, you know, Toscanini and some of these people must be, you know, just freaking out because the Hoosier Hotshots are rolling into their turf, right, and playing this kind of music. And that, mm-hmm. but the American soldiers loved them, and even the locals loved them too. So they were just so outgoing.
2: All right. Well, listeners might be wondering where the Hoosier Hotshots were based when they were doing all this. I assume during the National Barn Dance era, they were based out of Chicago since they were performing.
4: Yeah,
2: on that,
4: that was as a matter of fact, found an article the other day about another Treish member that eventually, another family member that moved up in the area, and apparently it was a unique spelling of the name, and he was trying to spell it for a clerk at a local apartment or a manager of a local apartment house. He says, "I know how to spell this. I know these guys," and that was the same one they were living in. So they all got in that apartment up in.
2: And
4: Chicago.
2: Then, unlikely as it seems, when they were making movie appearances, they were living in the Hollywood area.
4: Yeah.
2: The Hoosier Hotshots? Yeah, apparently financially doing very well.
3: Sure, indeed. In fact, even during their radio broadcasts, they were getting paid, the group was getting paid $1,000 a week during the heart of the Great Depression. So that's $250 a piece for each band member every single week that they were performing on the National Barn Dance. You know, when they started during the Great Depression, they actually had to take side jobs selling furniture and washing machines and things like that. And then once they started getting on the Barn Dance, they were making so much money, $250 a piece per week for each show, mm-hmm. that they were actually doing quite well in Chicago and becoming more and more popular as their recordings came out, that they eventually then moved to Los Angeles, especially once they started doing all the Gene Autry movies, like you said, over 20 movies that they were doing. Mm-hmm. And then it became more economically, you know, and just easier on them if they were to go out to Los Angeles. So they
2: I think we've made it clear now how big they were. So let's explore their decline in popularity and the probable reasons for it. It seems like by the 1950s, certainly the mid-1950s, their heyday was over. Obviously, vaudeville was gone, and the golden age of radio was over. Were those some of the factors in the decline?
3: Indeed. I mean, it was an act that was born out of vaudeville and largely vaudeville. Now, they were able to transition that into radio pretty effectively. But, you know, tastes in American music were starting mm-hmm. to shift, too. I mean, you know, all of a sudden, jazz swing bands and Frank Sinatra and Bing Crosby were more popular in that kind of sound, and then eventually rock and roll. So it sort of pushed the Hotshots kind of off to the side a little. They always sort of had a core following, certainly, and even among, you know, fans of hillbilly or early country music, you know, sort of always continued to follow them. But just tastes in music and tastes in American culture.
2: Do you know the one place where I could see they would have fit in was the Grand Ole Opry? Did they ever make, and the Hoosier Hotshots make an attempt to be part of that?
3: I don't know that they played actually at the Opry. Of course, the National Barn Dance. I think by the time the Grand Ole Opry was settling in, they were already starting to kind of shift toward Hollywood. They were moving out of Chicago and into Los Angeles and doing more of the movies because it paid so much better. And it was just easier for them there than it would be to continue just strictly on the music. music side and playing in Nashville, for example.
4: Well, actually, if I can add something real quick.
2: Yes, please.
4: They also made some television appearances.
2: Oh, they did? In what?
4: Tex Ritter's Ranch Party. They were a popular one with that one. So so they did have some options like that. There was some of that still going on.
2: Uh-huh. Well, Paul Hezzy Treach died in 1980, his older brother Ken in 1987, and then Otto Gabe Ward passed away in 1992. So I wanted to ask you, David, Hamilton County has changed so dramatically, at least parts of it, since the Treach brothers were growing up there. It was primarily rural in the early 1900s, now much less rural, very suburban with waves of new and diverse residents. What's the awareness level like now in Hamilton County?
4: It's interesting. Of course, it is very suburban, places like Carmel and Fishers
2: right.
4: and stuff.
2: Mm-hmm.
4: But as you get up there, fortunately, there are people who are really interested in it. There is a gentleman by the name of Jeff Davis, who is a former teacher was in the Key School and formed actually a kids ukulele band and was very, very popular in teaching them about the Hoosier Hotshots. There's the Hedgehog Music Showplace, which is up in Arcadia itself, which is with Bob Foster, and he's another one that is very big on the Hoosier Hotshots. And also just recently, Arcadia has now opened up a new museum, or is going to open up a new museum, and the Hotshots are going to be mentioned up there as well.
2: Really? A museum in Arcadia?
4: So this is in the old railroad depot. It's part of the new Nickel Plate Express project that's going in
2: there. So. Uh-huh. All right. Well, we're going to explore a little bit more about that. And the Indiana State Museum's role in all this. Listeners, the phone lines are open. Give us a call with questions or comments from my guests or me. The phone number to join us on the air is 317-788-3314. That's 317-788-3314. We have been exploring the Hoosier Hotshots, a novelty band with comic banner that captivated a national audience, beginning with vaudeville during the 1920s and old-time radio on the National Barn Dance, two movie appearances with Gene Autry, as well as the Three Stooges. My studio guests are Todd Gould, a producer-director for WTIU in Bloomington, who's been putting together a documentary about Jeanette Studios in Richmond, where the Hoosier Hotshots often recorded. And two of the Hotshots were brothers from Hamilton County, so I'm also joined by that county's historian, David Highway. We played some brief excerpts of the Hotshots' quirky routines, which involved playing a makeshift washboard, cowbells, and pie tins. We hope to fit in yet another excerpt. So much more ahead coming up.
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2: 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And by English Ivy's, a neighborhood pub in the St. Joe neighborhood of downtown Indianapolis. We're back, and if you're just joining us, it's Hoosier History Live. I'm your host, Nelson Price. Our spotlight today is on the Hoosier Hotshots, a novelty band that consisted of three musicians from Indiana. Indiana, Otto Ward, known as Gabe, who is from Knightstown and Elwood, and two brothers, Ken and Hezzy Treach, from the town of Arcadia in Hamilton County. The Hoosier Hotshots reaped national attention for more than 20 years through the 1940s in vaudeville, radio, and movies. My studio guests are Hamilton County historian David Highway and WTIU producer, director Todd Gould, who has written an article about the Hotshots for the upcoming fall issue of Traces. That's the Indiana Historical Society's magazine. We mentioned at the start of the show, David, that the two Treach brothers in the Hoosier Hotshots came from a family of five sons. So this large family, do you know, are there still Treach family members living in Hamilton County?
4: Oh, yes. They had reunions for many, many years. And as a matter of fact, the Beck's Seed Company, they are actually descendants as well of the Treach family.
2: Oh, so. That's a well-known, that's a landmark up there, Beck's mm-hmm. Seed. Well, we also, for I don't think we pointed out, this washboard that Hezzy Treach played was called the Wabash washboard.
3: Indeed, yes.
2: So they were, you mentioned that they used Hoosier names and the song titles. And
3: right. I think that's probably part of what kept them so fondly in the hearts of a lot of Hoosiers, is that when they went from Chicago and then to Los Angeles, it was that they sort of never lost their hometown roots. And so many Hoosiers were very proud of the fact that this group, it actually embodies their name, Hoosier Hotshots, right? That they could sort of be these terrific ambassadors from Indiana that could go out and make people laugh during a tough time.
2: And this distinctive washboard, apparently the Indiana State Museum owns it?
3: Yes, indeed. I know they've got, I think, Hezzy's original washboard with all the things that he actually physically nailed to the sides of it. I think he had a number of different washboards that he would customize.
2: Yeah, I was wondering, did he have a backup?
3: My understanding was, yeah.
2: Like the ruby red slippers. There are many pairs of those
3: The myth of that. So yes. My understanding was that when they did the USO tours, that the washboard was too big and unwieldy, so he had to build sort of a streamlined version to take over to Italy and North Africa when they were doing the USO tours. Uh-huh. As you can imagine, sort of trying to check that through in today's 21st century TSA.
2: Yeah, you
3: kind
2: can
3: of thing.
2: Imagine.
3: So he had sort of this streamed down version. But yes, the original washboard, I believe, is as well as Gabe's clarinet, and I know some movie posters
2: at the
3: Indiana State Museum.

0: From the Indies to the Andes in his undies. And he never took a shave except on Mondays. He didn't eat a thing but chocolate sundaes.
1: Was a very, very daring thing to do.
2: And he carried for a charm a gibbered herring.
3: A herring?
2: To protect him when the tropic sun was glaring.
0: Whoever met him thought he needed airing.

0: All right. Well, that was certainly well-timed. The reference, the copyright permission.
1: Was a very daring thing to do.
0: Yeah, very daring thing to do. Okay, you want to weigh in at all?
1: Sure. Actually, you know, today's technology, you know, you can get on YouTube now, and you can actually look up a lot of this stuff on the Hot Shots, and mm-hmm. it's pretty terrific. This one in particular, From the Indies to the Andes in His Undies, is one that they recorded what was called Soundies in the late 30s, early 40s. It was a very narrow window of time, but it was kind of the early precursor to what an MTV kind of thing would be. So it would just be a little 3 or 4 minute film that would accompany the song. And From the Indies to the Andes in His Undies was one of those. And it was actually fairly sophisticated for the time, I can tell you, as a TV producer. Usually a group would just sort of come onto a stage and just stand there and sing for the 3 minutes, and then that was the whole visual look. But the Hot Shots were a little bit ahead of that. So they actually had actors coming out in these long johns and sort of prancing up the hill with, you know, that was sort of acting out the words that they were actually singing. And that was actually fairly sophisticated. So it sort of go off from them singing on the stage to some actual scenes. And maybe because this is part of their sophistication of working in Hollywood and understanding mm-hmm. the storytelling abilities of film. And then, so they weren't just radio performers at that time. They were a little bit more sophisticated storytellers, and they could do that by showing some bits of that. And you can get on YouTube now and call up some of these Hoosier Hot Shots videos, mm-hmm. and you can watch these little soundies, these little 3 minute soundies that tell these little stories that are based on their mm-hmm. songs.
2: Mm-hmm. Actually, there's another one called mm-hmm. KP Serenade, which actually shows them doing some acting it's supposedly about a group of soldiers who have been assigned to KP and about morosing about it. But Ken actually goes through a couple of costume changes, playing various ranks of officers and things like that.
0: So. All right. Well, I mentioned when the two brothers passed away in the 1980s, and then Gabe Ward from Nightstown Elwood in 1992. Do either of you know anything about their final years, what they were like?
1: I know that they played some reunion shows, some National Barn Dance reunion shows. They played some shows in Las Vegas during their later days, and then and several times coming back to Indiana to just play some local mm-hmm. shows because they were always sort of popular here and had a following here even into the 80s and 90s. They had sort of a core group following that could remember them back from their National Barn Dance days, and I think and then would tour with other short tours with other old Barn Dance members and things like that. They were still very fond of that time period.
0: Mm-hmm. You agree with that, David?
1: Yeah.
0: You're familiar with. Yeah. Do you happen to know, are there direct descendants, like children, grandchildren, anything like that? You haven't.
1: I don't know.
2: I think, yeah, there were some kids, and I couldn't tell you who they are right off the bat.
0: Mm-hmm. But we know about extended family mm-hmm. in the Hamilton County area. All right. Well, we're getting close to the end here. Is there anything you want to add, either of you, that we haven't explored here? We didn't really define, did we, these shorties, soundies, excuse me. I was thinking they were like shorts, but they mm-hmm. were, there was a little distinctive reason for that.
2: Okay. Yeah. It's interesting. It's a technological thing because it was sort of like a video jukebox that they would install in bars, and you would walk up, you drop mm-hmm. a dime in the thing, and this little projector and a bunch of mirrors would kind of project this up onto a frosted glass screen from inside. It was all boxed in something like that. Mm-hmm. And, this was just, like you said
0: so
2: earlier.
0: So they were made specifically for that. They weren't made to be shown in a cinema theater.
2: As a matter of fact, they were filmed backwards in order to work through the mirror thing correctly. Mm-hmm. So you can always tell a real soundie.

0: Yes.
1: Is that it's actually all of the writing and everything is actually backwards.
0: If you can imagine.
2: Yeah.
0: What that would be like to produce.
2: Uh-huh. All right.
0: It's hard enough to produce forward. Like
2: yes, right. Exactly. Okay. Anything else you want to add here? Or
0: I it's just a quirky little fun piece of Indiana history that I don't think a lot of people know about.
2: Yeah.
0: It's just really fun. Mm-hmm. And but you know, just to know how immensely popular these guys were. I mean, it's so few people probably know about them today, but you know, really, especially in the 30s and early 40s, I mean, they were huge. Huge, not just in Indiana, but all over the United States. Wildly popular for their music. They
2: mm-hmm. love them. And Jeanette Records, if I remember correctly, closed down in the 30s, pretty much.
0: Yes, indeed. Most of their major record production was pretty much winding down by the late 30s, and that was again because of the Great Depression and just record sales in general all over the United States had dropped by 80% at that time. So it was hard for record labels to keep up and keep records coming out in any sort of profitable way.
2: Mm-hmm. All right. Well, alas, our time's run out. I want to thank my terrific guests, producer-director Todd Gould of WTIU in Bloomington.
0: Thank you.
2: Hamilton County historian David Highway.
0: Thank you.
2: You guys have been so enlightening and informative on this colorful aspect of our heritage. Thanks
3: I'm
2: to all
3: Deborah
2: of you.
3: I'm Deborah Lou Harder for the Met. Tune in for a dazzling performance from last fall, Donizetti's La Fille du Régiment. Erin Morley stars as Marie, the girl raised by a regiment of soldiers, opposite Lawrence Brownlee as the love-struck Tonio. They're joined by Susan Graham and Peter Kallmann, conducted by Giacomo Sacripanti. The Daughter of the Regiment, today on the Robert K. Johnson Foundation Metropolitan Opera International Radio Network.
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0: Hi, I'm Jason Wild. 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It's not just about the songs either. 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
2: Good evening. I'm Dr. Rebecca Sorley, Chair of the Music Department at the University of Indianapolis. 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
3: Good evening, everyone, and welcome to this week's University of Indianapolis Faculty Artist Concert Series featuring the Indianapolis Baroque Orchestra presenting a concert entitled La Française Galante. In the early 18th century, the term galant was used in France to describe a person who was eager to please, especially in matters of the heart. The term was then used to describe this basic idea in various arts in the same period. Feste galante was the term used to describe amorous scenes of well-dressed couples in outdoor settings. Galant music is eager to please in the avoidance of complicated compositional techniques, such as imitative counterpoint used in fugues, in favor of simple melodies and clear harmonies. Music that anticipates the classical style later in the 18th century. Narrative musical works, ballets, and operas could show the universal nature of romantic interactions around the world through galant music. La Française Galante will feature music by composers André Campra, Michel Corrette, and Jean-Philippe Rameau. Please welcome to the stage the Indianapolis Baroque Orchestra.

0: Let's take a few minutes to get to know the IBO. Founded in 1997, the Indianapolis Baroque Orchestra is the only period orchestra of its kind in Indianapolis. The members of the group perform on instruments built between about 1600 and 1750, or replicas thereof, including instruments not in common use today. These practices allow audiences to hear pre-classical music in performances modeled after events during the composer's lifetimes. The mission of the IBO is to perform and promote music of the 17th and 18th centuries using period instruments and historically informed performance practices. They believe in enriching, educating, and inspiring the Indiana community and beyond by fostering connections between the past and the present. The IBO has been an ensemble in residence at the University of Indianapolis since 1999 and typically alternates between performing at UIndy and performing at the Indianapolis Historical Society. Through the last 24 seasons, they have developed partnerships with the Indianapolis Public Library, Eskenazi Health, Christ Church Cathedral, Second Presbyterian Church, and the Indianapolis Suzuki Academy. Music has the power to transcend the divisive boundaries of our modern society, connecting us to our shared human experiences. Music leads us to reconcile our core beliefs and values with how they interact within our society. The Board of Directors, Artistic Director, staff, and musicians of the IBO believe in justice, inclusion, understanding, and equality. They pledge to continue to work towards creating a more accessible and inclusive art form in collaboration with our community. Tonight's concert is curated by Adrian Post. Ms. Post appears as performer, soloist, leader, teacher, and chamber musician across the United States and abroad. Her violin playing has been described as exquisite by the New York Times. A founding member of the critically acclaimed Arco NYM Ensemble and the Diderot String Quartet, Post has served as concertmaster of the National Cathedral Baroque Orchestra, co-concertmaster of Apollo's Fire in Cleveland, and as guest leader with ensembles Seraphic Fire and The 13. Post is a tenured member of Handel and Haydn Society in Boston and has performed with many ensembles in the U.S., including Trinity Wall Street Baroque Orchestra, Green Mountain Project, Four Nations Ensemble, among others. Post has toured with the English Consort, and in recent festivals, engagements include the Boston Early Music Festival and Carmel Bach Festival. Teaching engagements have brought her to the Cincinnati College Conservatory of Music, Oberlin Baroque Performance Institute, and the Smithsonian Institution. Post holds a Bachelor of Music degree from Oberlin Conservatory and a Master of Music from Juilliard, where she was part of the inaugural class of the Historic Performance Program. Currently based in Boston, she was born and raised in northern Vermont. Thank you for joining us tonight with the Indianapolis Baroque Orchestra. Our next Faculty Artist Concert Series recital will be titled Garden Songs on March 17th at 7 p.m., featuring the music of Meadow Bridgham and poetry of Liz Whitaker. Have a great night. Thank you for joining us for tonight's Faculty Artist Series concert. A big thank you to those who work behind the scenes to make this production possible. For the Ruth Lilly Performance Hall, Peter Nichols, manager, Brett Leonard, director of music technology, and interns Michaela Kreider and Audrey Laughlin. We'll see you at the next concert.
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2: This is Dave Baghdad, host of The Kitchen Party Kaylee. I hope you'll join me every Sunday at 10 p.m. for the best music from Ireland, Scotland, Canada, and the U.S. The Kitchen Party Kaylee, Celtic music from across the globe and across town.
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0: How about something exciting? Or just beautiful? Then join me Sundays at noon for From the Vault on WICR, where you'll get the chance to discover hidden gems of wonderful music from the 20th century on as we go on a musical treasure hunt on Sundays at noon, only here on WICR, The Diamond.
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0: The Ronin Chamber Ensemble welcomes back Indianapolis native Natalie Debicki-Scagno, flute and piccolo player with the Buffalo Philharmonic Orchestra, performing Doppler's famous flute duet Andante and Rondo with co-artistic director Alistair Howlett, also featuring a selection of arias by J.S. 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Francis Poulenc's extraordinary sextet for winds and piano concludes the program. 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

0: Are you interested in hearing something a little bit different? Do you like music from the 20th century? 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Do you have a friend who will ask you if you have a minute just so they can play a fascinating piece of music for you? I'm Henry Pensis, and I am that guy. 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
1: Okay. I know some most people know this song, right? See, I'm imagining this. I'm just coming to work. It's not really work. It is work, but it isn't. See, Charlie Parker had issues. His father was actually a bishop. That's a little bit more than like a minister. The person that knew the Lord, that knew right from wrong. And most of us, you know, we know right from wrong. I think of jazz as kind of like the way we were trying to hang up Saturday night, but somehow find its way back. You know,